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5: The 7th of the 7th, that's kind of where we find ourselves today. Welcome to News Reviews and Analysis. It is NRA, the program with the views that hit the news, with myself, Tashirik Trubadi, Khalil Katrada, and Lukman Brown. We're with you till 9 o'clock. A very warm welcome from the entire team. Assalamu alaikum wa rahmatullahi wa barakatuh. Lovely to be in your company this morning. We have Sali Malatsi coming up on the top of the hour at 7 o'clock. He, of course, not Malatsi. Malatsi is the Communications and Digital Technologies Minister. It's the other Solly we have on the program this morning, Solly Msimanga. He is the former Tshwane mayor and currently serves as the recently elected DA federal chairperson. We want to know, did he meet with Tony Leon's public relations firm, Resolve Communications? This after there appears to be a mixed messaging coming from both Tony and Solly in regards to that meeting. And why is one of them lying about it is one of the questions I'll put to him. In and amongst whether there is a line to be drawn, can he see that line between lobbying and attempt to capture or influence unduly so the awarding of business either to the Resolve Communications company of Tony Leon or whether it is for the advancement of clients of Resolve Communications. So that conversation coming up on top of the hour at 7 o'clock this morning. The Basic Education Department celebrating having addressed the pit latrine problems in which at least three children have died. And then is the military deployment over anti-immigration protests the right plan to deal with the issue? Obviously not, but we'll talk about that deployment. And then Islamophobia rising in South Africa. What's going on there? Why suddenly is there the targeting of Yusuf Kasim? I would have been okay with political banter in around whether he's the right person for the appointment of Deputy Minister of Higher Education, what's his background, and so on and so forth. But, you know, for some of us that follow politics and follow the trajectory of politicians, we know that he is, you know, from, I think it is Qabarha or Port Elizabeth, where he studied. And he was very much involved with student politics and has been involved with the DASO, Democratic Alliance Student Organization, for quite some time, and has been serving in various positions for the Democratic Alliance, at least where they deployed him. And when he was appointed now recently by the president, after the suggestion, I call it a suggestion, but the communication by Jordan Hill Lewis, the leader of the DA, for Kasim to be appointed as Deputy Minister of Higher Education, there was a volley of anti-Muslim rhetoric. Where on earth is this coming from? What does it have to do with June the 30th? And is there a genuine attempt to sow discord in our communities? Let me hear your thoughts on that and a whole lot more. 0786 10 11 12. We'll squeeze in a bit of this, a bit of that between now and 9 o'clock as we bring you the latest news, weather, traffic, markets, and a whole lot more. It is indeed NRA, the program with the views that hit the news. 10 minutes now before 7 o'clock. Mr. Khadra, assalamu alaikum.
6: Wa alaikum salam wa rahmatullah. Hope you, Brother Luqman, everybody's well this morning. It's interesting you're bringing that up, because last week, Friday, you know, we always speak about sometimes Jummahs, people don't speak to issues at hand. But I was at a mosque where the imam actually did speak about this. And he said that somebody who's very, very tech-savvy actually came to him and spoke to him and one or two other people. And this individual did a big deep dive into where a lot of these messages are coming from, because he found it very strange. And as he kept diving and diving and diving, the actual address of where these messages are coming from are not actually situated in South Africa. They are from out of South Africa. So he said, you know, the rhetoric that we see being spewed overseas, where when people do deep dives like this, they find that it's not from the country itself, but it's been pushed from outside of the country. The same thing seems to be happening here.
5: Yeah, it seems foreign, you know, for this to be happening in our backyard. Quite frankly, we don't, and we've never had a discord problem based on the strengths of this country, which is its diversity. Sounds like I'm talking like an American. But the point is that it seems a bit odd, and what's driving it is in part what we'll tease out at 8 o'clock this morning. So stick around with us, and a very warm welcome. It's 9 minutes now before 7 o'clock.
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6: There's a motor vehicle accident along Odin and Viking Way in Epping. Emergency services on the scene, and the accident is a serious one. There's some serious injuries, and there's a request to please try and use an alternate route, as that is going to become a congestion point this morning. More congestion on Black River Parkway at the M5 North ramp and inbound at the M5. One of the two lanes has been closed. That's due to a stationary vehicle and another stationary vehicle, this time on Old Oak Road on the M31 at the ramp to the M31 itself. Please do remember to buckle up and also keep a very safe following distance.
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6: Durban's got sunny skies, going from a low of 15 to a high of 26, a low of 3 and a high of 21 for sunny Johannesburg. Qabarha is sunny, going from 8 to 20 degrees. Clear skies for Bloemfontein with a low of minus 3 and a high of 22 degrees. Now for Cape Town and our beautiful suburbs today, partly cloudy days expected with a northwesterly wind with speeds of up to 11 kilometers per hour, and our temperature should range from a low of 11 to a high of 20 degrees.
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6: The US dollar is currently trading at 16 rand 21 cents, the Chinese yuan 2 rand 39 cents, the British pound 21 rand 69 cents, the euro 18 rand 57 cents, the Turkish lira 35 cents, the rial is currently trading at 4 rand 32 cents, the Malaysian ringgit 3 rand 99 cents. Popping into our commodities, Brent crude oil is busy trading at $72.26 per barrel. Gold ounce coming in at $4,138.32, and silver ounce $61.63.
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6: Assalamu alaikum and good morning with the news. I'm Khalil Kathrada. A witness scheduled to testify this week at the Madlanga Commission has asked that his evidence be heard in camera or behind closed doors. In the application, Witness M, who is a businessman, asserts that the testimony he will provide is of a sensitive nature and giving evidence in public could jeopardize his safety as well as that of his family and negatively affect the reputation of the business. Witness M, who was issued with a subpoena, states that the evidence relates to a drug bust and involves allegations concerning heads of state, drug syndicates, organized crime families, terrorist organizations, politically connected individuals and law enforcement officers. The commission is expected to rule on this application. The Madlanga Commission has heard that Crime Intelligence Senior Officer Feroz Khan disclosed ownership of 30 vehicles in a single year. The commission is investigating Khan's financial affairs and whether his lifestyle matched his police income. Evidence leaders continue to present information against Khan despite his absence. This as he is recovering in hospital after being shot last month. Like all senior police officials, Khan is required to declare his financial interests annually. The commission has obtained his financial disclosure forms covering the period from 2021 to 2025. According to the records, Khan reported owning no vehicles in 2023. However, in the following year, he disclosed ownership of a fleet of 30 cars. The vehicles reportedly included a mix of luxury and vintage models. Evidence leader Adila Hassim questioned why no explanation was provided for the dramatic increase. She told the commission that there were no comments recorded on the disclosure forms. Police are making moves in the investigation into the 2021 murder of former Deputy National Police Commissioner for Crime Detection, Sindile Mfazi. Officers carried out raids on at least four properties last night belonging to SAPS members in Centurion, Pretoria. Mfazi's death was initially believed to be caused by COVID-19, but forensic tests later found traces of poison in his system. Police say several high-profile individuals have been identified as persons of interest who may have played a role in facilitating Mfazi's murder. His name appeared at the Madlanga Commission of Inquiry linked to a controversial 286 million rand drug bust. Businessman Tumelo Nku told the commission that he had informed Mfazi about the huge cocaine consignment that landed in South Africa. The Department of Home Affairs is set to recruit 301 additional immigration officers across South Africa to strengthen immigration enforcement. Home Affairs Minister Leon Schreiber made the announcement, saying that the new appointments make one of the biggest investments in immigration enforcement in years. The deployment employs about 870 immigration officers nationwide. The additional appointments will take that number to nearly 1,170. According to the minister, this will boost enforcement capacity by 35%. The initiative forms part of a broader effort to build a secure and digitally enabled immigration system. Home Affairs is also working with National Treasury to secure additional resources for digital transformation and capacity building programs. The top story on Radio 786 at this hour. A witness scheduled to testify this week at the Madlanga Commission has asked that his evidence be heard in camera or behind closed doors. In the application, Witness M states that his evidence relates to a drug bust and involves allegations concerning heads of state, drug syndicates, organized crime families, terrorist organizations, politically connected individuals, and law enforcement officers. That's the news for now. Headlines to follow at 25 to 8 on Radio 786.

0: 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You're with News, Reviews and Analysis, fondly known as NRA. And do remember, you can send us your WhatsApps or your voice notes on 0786101112. That is the number that you can message us on. That number again, 0786101112. And yes, so it seems to be that all the host nations are now out of the World Cup, and emphatically so, because the way Belgium beat the USA last night, there was no way that a phone call could be made to reverse that score.
1: Well, not to reverse, but to review. That's what Donald Trump claimed in the lead-up to the match, is what he had asked the FIFA president to undertake, and a review, FIFA says, has been done by an independent body. But, you know, the Belgium Football Association, that's obviously a different language, but, you know, they were quite on top of things, you know, to say that when they sought clarity, FIFA claimed that they sought a review when they didn't quite seek a review yet. And without having even been able to make representations, FIFA overturned, of course, any review of their decision to overturn the red card of that US player. But nonetheless, all of that now is behind us, but I don't quite think it will, you know, be a stain that could easily, you know, be taken away from FIFA and this current World Cup. And we've seen even UEFA and other professional leagues all coming out to criticize what is an unjust decision to overturn a red card. But nonetheless, the United States knocked out, as Khalil mentioned, all other host countries. There were three of them. And tonight, another stellar of a match. But what a big upset with Portugal, having lost to Spain with that late goal last night. And that means an end to the international career of Cristiano Ronaldo, the infamous number seven. What are your thoughts on that? 0786 101112. It's a minute now after seven. A very warm welcome to you. All right. Former Tshwane mayor and the current recently elected DA federal chairperson, Sali Msimanga, is pushing back against allegations that he had met with clients of Tony Leon's public relations firm, Resolve Communications. This comes in the swirl of, you know, complaints that was incentivized by John Steenhuisen and the interview that he gave to Adrian Basson from News 24. And these claims are now being investigated by the public protector, with some having lodged complaints there. Let's now welcome Sali Msimanga to the program. A very warm welcome to you, Sali, and thank you for your time.
2: Good morning to you, and thank you for the opportunity, sir.
1: Thanks for being with us. Where shall we start? Maybe, do you think that there is a fine line to be drawn between lobbying of public officials and a private organization that's either advocating for their clients and or seeking business for themselves, when especially they are controlled by two former but still very much influential people within the party? And if so, where is that line?
2: Yeah, look, I think let's start right where our ministers are, what the law says. Our ministers, mayors or premiers, or deputy ministers, MMCs, MECs, cannot get involved in awarding of contracts. That is illegal. That is something that we've made very, very clear. And this is part of what we would also want to then investigate, to then say, is there an inappropriate action that has been taken by any of our ministers due to influence, if there was any influence? And that's where we also now need to then test the veracity of some of the claims that have been made. And the DA is very, very clear in that we are not going to hide behind, you know, anything, but we are going to then, you know, go and look into this thing. So that is the first thing. The second part is that it's very unfortunate that what has come out here and now dragging my name into this is a false claim and an allegation that when I call the journalist and say, but you, why would you attribute my name to an article and say I had commented on this and I hadn't, you hadn't actually reached for me. Then they apologize on the phone. I said, well, that is not sufficient. You cannot go out and put something and attribute it to me and then want to then over a phone call, then I'll apologize. You're going to need to write the full retraction and the full story. Fact of the matter is, I've never met with Tony Leon to discuss any contracts or anything. It's never been to my office, certainly in Tshwane. And I said to the journalist, all you have to do is to go and check whether there was any security signing of any particular time during that time.
1: So why does Tony Leon claim he has met with you?
2: Well, that's the thing. Tony never said that he's met with me. And this is why I said there's actually a number of factual inaccuracies in that statement. Tony said if he had met with anybody, it would have been above board. It wouldn't have been anything sinister. And anybody who would have met with Tony would have had the right to then say, well, we can talk to the officials, or this is not something that we would want to then talk to you about. So that's what he then said. But then they put it as if Tony said that he had spoken to me and he saw nothing wrong with talking to me, which never took place. So this is why I even sent this conversation to the journalist to then say, this is what has been said. And through the lawyer's letter say, well, can you then clarify if you got the exact words where Tony saying, I spoke to Solim Simanga and the officials, which that never happened.
1: There's this affidavit that Sueling, I'm certain you've seen it, by a member that claims to have been involved when you were setting up office and having been called to meetings. Very detailed accounts of offices being moved and where this meeting happened and how it came to be and so on. And claiming that he was present in a meeting where you were with Tony Leon. And while there was no clear direct call for favors or for actual business, there were inferences drawn that is what the meeting was about. First of all, he attests to the fact that, well, not the fact, the claim that there was a meeting, and secondly, that, you know, the purpose of this meeting was to see how Resolve Communications can gain business from Tshwane.
2: Well, again, and you will need to then connect the dots. And this is why now I'm more convinced more than ever that this has got nothing to do with finding the truth or anything, but it's factually something that has been built up for political gain. We have written now formally to Action SA to then say, you can't put an affidavit out there and redact the name of the person that you claim has deposited an affidavit in your submission to the public protector. I have a suspicion of who the person is, that you'd find that this person is actually the communications senior person in Action SA. So that means now, you know, this could have somehow been cooked even with the media guys to then try and, get this thing going. The other question is, if that was the case, why did it have to take 9 years? The person could have then gone to the city manager at the time and say, well, this is what I've had. It was inappropriate, whatever the case is. I certainly, when we were reporting to the then leader about what we were finding. And Herman Mashaba was sitting in the meeting with Herman Mashaba where he had reported that, there was this conversation that he had with Tony. Certainly, I would have, if I had been in the meeting or we had that meeting, I would have been able to then say, I actually then would have had a similar meeting as well, and I would have reported it. And that has never happened. This is why it has never been reported.
1: I understand that there are people that may be in opposition to the DA, and this is, the silly season of elections. But there are now a pattern of former leaders that have all claimed quite something similar, that you have scenarios where Tony Leon, who is a former DA leader and still quite very much involved with the party, together with his Resolve Communications company, that he's been making overtures. He's been seeking meetings and seeking business from where the DA governs. We've had Patricia DeLille come out. We've had Brett Heron and Uber South Africa making that revelation on this program yesterday. We've had now other former leaders of the party all singing the same tune. So is there not a pattern here, Solly, that is beginning to emerge?
2: Yeah, that is something that perhaps we need to be investigating. And that's why I started off right from the beginning and say, if there's anything untoward, we'll need to then be investigated. That I'm not going to then try and justify. If there's issues that needs to be looked at. I'm responding to something that is then attributed to me. And I said, this is why I want to then separate the two. I've said to you that we will need to then look into this and have this been investigated internally. And Tony can do, run business and talk to whoever, as you would have had even in the interview that he would have had with Basson, where he said that, he's engaged with ANC ministers, he's engaged with all sorts of people across board, you know, to represent his client, as he says. That he can do. And the only thing that I'm concerned about is if there's undue influence or pressure that is given on DA representative, i.e. ministers, MECs, and premiers or mayors.
1: Well, what do you then have to say to John Steenhuisen, who is a former DA leader just up until recently, and, you know, was quite clear that, Resolve Communications and Starlink thought that your minister of Communications and Digital Technologies, Solly Malatsi, was moving too slow on the Starlink issue, and of course later we saw the publication of EIP policy, Employment Equity Investment Program policy, which he thought was a way for Starlink to gain entry in South Africa, into South Africa, which of course was quite emphatically slapped down because it's not in conformity with the Electronic Communications Act, the ECA, and of course ICASA's provisions. So there again, Solly, there seems to be gravitas to the claim that there is some sort of influence.
2: Well, and this is why I'm saying to you that these are things that will now need to be investigated. And the DA is actually looking at investigating these things. The fact that Solly didn't move on this thing then tells you that, as I said, what is the conduct of our ministers or any of our DA?
1: But Solly did move on it. Why else did Solly move on it?
2: You asked me a question, I'm responding. So allow me to respond, and then you can ask me a follow-up question if you don't mind. You asked me, is there influence? And I'm saying to you, the fact of the matter is that Solly has come out very, very clear to then say that he was approached, but it didn't mean that, you know, the decision was his. He had referred these matters to the officials, and the officials had decided that whatever, needed to be done was done or not done. And this is why I'm saying that will have to then follow a different investigation from, the department itself. What we will do is to test the veracity of the claims by John Steenhuisen. What we will do is to then test and actually investigate if Solly Malatsi or anybody, would have used their position then to then try and get, Tony Leon or whoever would have been approaching their offices, any kind of advantage over anybody else. That is what we will then test. And if there are actually then truth to any of these things, then obviously then action will need to then be taken, and we'll not shy away from taking any action. To correct this.
1: It appears that this investigation will seek to determine, as you put it, to understand whether the party's name was brought into disrepute. Do you think in part John Steenhuisen may have done so by starting this or sparking this, I don't know what you want to call it, but, you know, this entire saga?
2: Well, I think there's quite a number of things that will now need to be investigated. The question is, if this was happening while he was still the leader, why wasn't anything done at the time? And also, you know, why is it now that there is, the move to remove him as a minister, that these things will now be coming out? Why didn't he, say these things when those needed to be said, or when they were happening, or when he became aware of them? The second part is to then look at what is then, the cause of action in terms of finalizing the investigation and actually then finding if there are anything that is wrong, and what is then the next step of action that will now need to then be taken. And certainly these are things that we'll then look at addressing, and the public will also then be communicated with. So these are things that we're not going to hide. We're going to investigate thoroughly the allegations, and we are going to be asking questions. And once we've got answers to these things, we will communicate.
1: Solly Msimanga, thank you very much for your time. The DA's federal chairperson and former mayor of Tshwane claims of a meeting between Msimanga and Tony Leon's Resolve company that is being responded to this morning here on NRA on Radio 786, with Solly doubling down on his version of events, and that is that he hasn't met with Tony Leon and Resolve Communications. that sought tenders from the Tshwane municipality, allegedly so. And there's this affidavit that overnight has appeared online, you know, claiming to, that there was this meeting with very particular details, and the name of the person wasn't quite disclosed in that. And yes, a lot of this is political, but I do think somewhere in all of the politics of this, there's some ethical questions about all the actors involved that needs to be answered. 14 after 7 o'clock.
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0: There's a crash on the N2 inbound at the ramp to Lisbig Parkway. That's the bridge itself over the river. And that's the M57. Two of the lanes has been closed, and it's a bus which has crashed into a car with some serious injuries over there. Please try and use an alternate route. Then at the ramp from Robert Sobukwe Road on the M10, this is outbound. There's a station vehicle also due to an incident. And this is in an eastbound direction. And then also along the R300 north at the ramp to Opal Road on the R101. One of the two lanes has been closed due to an incident. Please do remember to buckle up and also keep a very safe following distance.
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0: For Cape Town and our suburbs today, partly cloudy days expected with a northwesterly wind with speeds of up to 11 kilometers per hour, and our temperatures should range from a low of 11 to a high of 20 degrees.
4: Hello, ek is Alan Windy, Premier van die Wes-Kaap. 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
1: 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How do you feel about Solim Simanga's version of events? Let me know what your thoughts are on that and the Tony Leon Resolve Communications saga. Let's now turn to the announcement by the Basic Education Minister Siviwe Kagube that all pit toilets have been eradicated in the identified safe initiative audit of 2018. That audit had about 3,372 schools identified that have now been equipped with safe and appropriate sanitation facilities, benefiting more than 3 million learners and 48,000 teachers, though the minister does indicate that there may well be schools where there are still problems because the safety and sanitation needs of those schools may have changed. Let's now talk to Terence Kala, the spokesperson for the Basic Education Department. Good morning and welcome.
11: Good morning to you, and good morning to the listeners as well.
1: Thanks for being with us. What does having eradicated those pit latrines mean? Is it now that there are, flushing water running, proper, secure toilets that's available to these schools for children to use?
11: Indeed, that is what is the idea for us as a sector. But what is important to note is that, remember that not all areas have adequate water reticulation. So we put systems that are adequate for that specific space. So if we're looking at a highly rural area where perhaps maybe water reticulation is not yet a reality for the community, as a whole, we then put in more upgraded systems such as Enviro systems that utilize very little water or little to no water, but they actually are systems that are equally as appropriate as we that they can
1: Terence, we are beginning to lose the connection, hoping that it will improve. But let's quickly move on to take a look at now with the eradication of those pit latrines, whether or not, you know, the is he still there? Look, no, he's not. Okay, so 19 after 7 o'clock, we're trying to fix the connection with Terence Kala, who is from the Department of Basic Education. We are still trying to reconnect with him. I don't want to start my question without him having heard it, but I can tell you that the minister has cautioned that sanitation challenges remain at some schools and that the provinces must continue to identify addressing any outstanding infrastructural needs. Terence, let's hope the line is a bit better. I was beginning to ask the caution that the minister sounds in regards to the sanitation needs at other schools that may have changed. What is she talking about?
11: What's important for us to note within that space is that since we've done the initial 2018 audit, we had obviously seen movement in other provinces where we've seen other provinces and other communities identify pit latrines in those spaces. And I think it refers to that in terms of making sure that as a sector, we can continue to move, even though the targets are ongoing and moving targets, we can really function very well within our provinces and make sure that we support them adequately to be able to then support our schools and make sure that we can utilize things like our education infrastructure grant adequately to really be able to make sure that we put a strong face for our sector and really make sure that we can protect not only the industry of our learners, our young people, but also make sure that their dignity is also protected within the school environment as well.
1: All right. Thanks very much for having joined us this morning. Terence Kala, spokesperson for the Basic Education Department. 21 minutes now after 7 o'clock in RAE on Radio 786.

0: What a magnanimous career that now comes to an end, unless, of course, Portugal as a team plays in other competitions, which I really doubt Ronaldo will be participating. One can clearly see that, you know, he has aged, and though I did think he did play a little bit better last night, was a little bit more involved here and there, but things were just not clicking. Spain, I think, was the better team at the end of the day, and so they now proceed through to the top eight. That means that all the host countries, Canada, the United States, and Mexico, no longer have, you know, teams that have proceeded along the way in the competition. After Belgium, of course, knocked the United States out 3-1 last night, or in the early hours of this morning. And, yeah, you know, it's been fascinating to see how this entire red card saga is playing itself out with UEFA and very many other leagues and associations all raising the alarm over this issue, with, you know, I think Belgium having tweeted after the win, you know, to say try and turn that one over, something like that they tweeted. So I don't think the scandal is going to go away, and it will continue to stain the administration of world soccer. And let's see where today this debate will pick up. But let me know your thoughts on it. 0786 10 11 12. Dr. Ismail Taladi, assalamu alaikum.
1: Wa alaikum salam wa rahmatullahi wa barakatuh to you, Tashreeq, and to the listeners. Yes, there has been call for Giovanni Infantino's resignation. They basically very clear and unapologetic about the fact that he's made a major blunder, and he's been kissing Donald Trump's hands for since the announcement that the United States will be part of hosting this particular World Cup. And so the fact that FIFA overturned that and extended the red card, or suspended the red card for one calendar year, doesn't say anything for the fact that the player ran onto the field. That would not have been done for any other team. And Donald Trump is, as his bravado person that he is, he indicated clearly that he made a phone call. And so he is not concerned about it. He made the phone call and he got his player onto the park. And that is absolutely unacceptable, not only in terms of normal FIFA rules, but also for this particular tournament rules. And so United States got smashed last night, or the early hours of this morning, by Belgium. Belgium beating the USA by 4-1 with Romelu Lukaku on the score sheet once again. And this Belgian team seems to be picking up momentum. As you indicated, Spain beating Portugal by 1-0. And the Portuguese, they could have done better. But unfortunately, Spain was a better team on the evening. So there's only two more matches to go to determine the quarterfinalists of this particular World Cup. And if I look at the program, the last 16 is hardly completed, and then you into the quarterfinals. So the match tonight sees Argentina up against Egypt, and that is going to be a humdinger of a match. I think the Egyptians are quite positive and focused on doing well. And Argentina, the defending champions, they've got everything to play for. And the fact that Lionel Messi is one of the leading goal scorers in this year's tournament, he's obviously wanting to push that record much further, right, into the tournament to give him more opportunity. And then the other match is Switzerland up against Colombia. There's not too much focus on that particular fixture because everybody's not too aware of what those two teams bring to the party. But they've reached the last 16, and so everything to look out for. Staying with quarterfinal news as well, if we go over to tennis, and the shock of yesterday when Naomi Osaka beat top-seeded Elena Sabalenka to move into the quarterfinals. She is joined by Jessica Pegula, Karen Muchova, Corey Goff. And then the other last 16 matches were played yesterday with Noskova moving into the quarterfinals, Yasmin Paolini, Elise Mertens have all progressed into the quarterfinals, as have Kostek, who has also moved into the quarterfinals. In the men's section, as I mentioned yesterday morning, Struff is there, Felix Auger-Aliassime, Novak Djokovic, Yannick Sinner, Taylor Fritz has progressed, and one of the complete outsiders, Ferry of Britain, he's made it into the semi-final, or rather the quarterfinals. Gaboli beat Demonor in that particular last 16 fixture. And there's one more where Daniel Zverev is involved with Leheka. That match is 6-2 sets to love in favor of Zverev. And there's only one more set to go at the moment. From what I've seen, it is three games apiece. And we'll decide on that during the course of this morning. Moving on to Tour de France, stage three was won by the defending champion Tadej Pogacar. In second position was Jonas Vingegaard. In third position was Carapaz, with Isaac Del Toro in seventh position, with Remco Evenepoel in ninth position. The overall standing sees Pogacar at number one, Vingegaard at number two, Remco Evenepoel in three, and Isaac Del Toro of Mexico in fourth position. Moving on to cricket news, the test match between the West Indies and the Sri Lanka, the second test, after Sri Lanka posted 549 for 9 in their first innings, the West Indies were bowled out for 499, but thank you to Justin.

was Asita Fernando, who took 5 for 140 at stumps. It was Sri Lanka on 92 for 2, still a lead of 160 runs going into the final day. And then today, the third ODI T20 International between England and India, and Viper Sirawanchi will be on the park again today, and hopefully he's going to set that particular match alight. That's all from my side for this morning. I will chat to listeners tomorrow morning as we do an update of what is happening in the world of sport. From my side, Ismail Taladia saying shukran. Assalamu alaikum wa rahmatullahi wa barakatuh.

You know, my mind is full with so many things this morning, but I can't keep thinking about the revelations that were forthcoming at the Madlangla Commission of Inquiry yesterday. I can't even begin to... I don't even know where to start to tell you the crime scene that happens to be the two cell phones of General Firoz Khan. You know, the links with Khan Elixir, which is Mohammed Sayed and Adri Mazzotti's tobacco company. Remember that guy, the white dude... sorry, I'm saying dude, it's the guy died. Viandre Pretorius. He was initially a witness that whose identity was withheld. But Viandre Pretorius had shot and killed himself at a filling station, committed suicide. And yesterday it was revealed that Viandre Pretorius was actually working for Firoz Khan. He was introduced by Firoz Khan to Mohammed Sayed from Khan Elixir. And he had vehicles fitted with blue lights, probably the shenanigans of Julius Mkhwanazi from the Ekurhuleni Metro Police Department. And Viandre Pretorius was running interference, you know, without any police or any state authority to do so, and was very much involved in the targeting of opponents to Khan Elixir. There were other tobacco, illegal cigarettes from different provinces that were being surveilled, and oftentimes operations were called in as a way to neutralize any opposition to Khan Elixir within the market. Then this intertwined very corrupt relationship between Firoz Khan, Mohammed Sayed, and of course the Khan Elixir as a company, saw an exchange of gifts between the two. There's a Mr. Valley also involved there. Very expensive watches. Firoz Khan went from not owning any vehicles on his name when disclosures were made, as is the requirement of his job, to owning 30 vehicles within 1 year. And those 30 vehicles, Luqman, is not the type of vehicles that you know, we'd look for on market place. You know, it's the type of vehicles that cost close to the tune of R1 million each, and he owned 30 of them within one financial year. He was also seeking gratification, him being Firoz Khan, from these dodgy business dealings that he was involved in, for a home that he was building for himself in George. And pictures of this very fancy home with the ocean looking view, you know, was detailed at the commission. And there were some, you know, other examples of just, you know, sheer criminality and fraud that has taken place. And I sit here this morning and I look at, you know, my auto assessment from the South African Revenue Services that tells me I owe SARS 2,000 rand, which I'm still figuring out why I happen to owe SARS, because I only earn a salary from one place and, you know, my monthly taxes are duly paid every single month, you know, to the Revenue Service, that I'm having to, you know, stretch my randelas because petrol is expensive, life is expensive, this, that, and the other. And then you have guys like this who is a major general, senior police officer, earns decently from the state, is living at least three times beyond his means, at least his legal means, the way he earns money from. He seems to never have been doing his job as the police officer. And as Mr. Chesk

0: Wilson, the evidence leader, kept on saying yesterday that this was a man who was supposed to have, been dealing with corruption and going after the illicit tobacco trade, but was very much involved in that illicit tobacco trade and a whole host of things, And so I sit here terribly angry at, these revelations and just how stark they are. Thankfully, the president was quoted overnight saying that he's happy with the work of the commission and is now considering the extension of this commission. I know it is terribly expensive, but I think we're onto something and, we need to get on with it. Today, there was an application by the evidence leaders for evidence to be led, by somebody who, by the way, is saying he needs to do an in-camera testimony. He's going to be called Witness M, and that is because he's going to be testifying on drug busts, evidence that it will lead relates to the shipment of drugs that involves, listen to this, heads of state, terrorist organizations, politically linked individuals, and drug syndicates. Each day that we move along, the story becomes more gory and more just, I don't even know how to describe it. Let me hear your thoughts. 0786 10 11 12.
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2: For Cape Town and our suburbs today, partly cloudy days expected with a southerly wind reaching speeds of up to 9 kilometers per hour. And our temperatures, well, they should range from a low of 12 to a high of 19 degrees.
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2: A witness scheduled to testify this week at the Madlanga Commission has asked that his evidence be heard in camera or behind closed doors. In the application, Witness M states that his evidence relates to drug busts involving allegations concerning heads of states, drug syndicates, organized family, and terrorist organizations. The Madlanga Commission has heard that Crime Intelligence Senior Officer Feroz Khan disclosed ownership of 30 vehicles in a single year. The Commission is investigating Khan's financial affairs and whether his lifestyle matched his police income. Police are making major moves in their investigation into the 2021 murder of former Deputy National Police Commissioner for Crime Detection, Sindile Mfazi. Officers carried out raids on at least four properties last night belonging to SAP members in Centurion, Pretoria, who have been identified as persons of interest who may have played a role in facilitating Fazi's murder. The Department of Home Affairs is set to recruit 301 additional immigration officers across South Africa to strengthen immigration enforcement. Home Affairs Minister Leon Schreiber made the announcement, saying that the new appointments mark one of the biggest investments in immigration enforcement in years. Those are the headlines for now. News to follow at 7:55 a.m. this morning on Radio 786.
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2: There's an accident on the corners of 10th Avenue and Voortrekker Road in Maitland. A truck versus a vehicle with some serious injuries. Now, both lanes have been obstructed, and that will be causing congestion down the length of Voortrekker Road itself. If you can use an alternate route, then please do so. And then also the two lanes on the N2 inbound, that's the bridge at Lisbeck Parkway heading into town itself, that has been closed due to an accident involving a bus and a vehicle. Now, there's also some serious injuries, and emergency services are in the seen directing vehicles in another direction. Please do remember to buckle up and also keep a very safe following distance.

0: All right, it's an overcast start to your Tuesday morning. It does look like it's going to rain today, but Khalil, there's no projection of rain today or tomorrow or for last I checked the rest of the week.
1: Yes, in fact, it's going to be clear skies and on the one side of Cape Town, though, you're going to see some cloud. But on the other side from where we're sitting, we can see another beautiful sunrise coming. So it's a Cape Town day today. Just, you know, always have that jacket or that light throw with you because you don't know what happens.
0: Yeah. I'm laughing because, you know, as Khalil says, yeah, it's going to be clear skies. He checked out of the panoramic view that we have in the studio here. And it looks anything but clear at the moment. But there's a spotchy there where the sun will probably be shining through very, very soon. Let's now talk about government deploying more than 3,400 South African National Defence Force soldiers to support police during the anti-migrant protests. Questions are now being raised about whether the force is being prioritised over effective migration management. With taxpayers footing a bill of more than 54 million rand, critics are arguing that the focus should be on strengthening the migration systems and enforcing existing policies rather than to spend the money with a security-driven approach. Mametlwe Sebei is an attorney at Lawyers for Human Rights. Are you, Mametlwe? Last I checked, you were with the unions. Good morning.
2: Morning, Drew, and greeting to our listeners. Well, I'm both. I'm an attorney at Lawyers for Human Rights and a shop steward there, and that's how I'm the president.
0: I would never have imagined, but lovely to know. Thank you for joining us this morning. So the criticism is the money we spent, which I, to be honest, do think was a bit of a waste. But had we not done so, the fear was that it will be very much, you know, similar to what we saw with those July protests in Durban, KZN. Surely the state needed to be prepared.
2: I mean, absolutely. I mean, we are obviously confronted with a situation that could have been contained much earlier, or rather prevented much earlier, that could have been responded to much more effectively. Because let's understand it. It is government ministers, state officials who have for far too long been acting as an echo chamber for xenophobic narratives that are scapegoating migrants for a number of problems that we have, ranging from housing to crime, unemployment, but also the problem generally of economic exclusion and marginalization of the black working class people because of, you know, the lack of economic opportunities, almost as if, you know, taking away a spaza shop from a Somali Ethiopian would actually resolve that when you know that it doesn't. Now, we need a more effective response even now. And that is more of a humanitarian response. Obviously, something had to be done on the 30th of June. Something has to be done now. People are being assaulted, killed, evicted from their houses and neighborhoods, and they are forced to flee their community, towns, and now the country. So something has got to be done, right? But I think much more urgent is the fact that there's no way where people can be able to go. There's no food. There's no shelter. And we need to be addressing the issues of mass lack of documentation. At the same time, I think government should be prioritizing engaging with communities to ensure, one, they are mobilized, because a lot of this violence is horizontal, is between the poor and the poor, in a way that I'm not convinced militarizing the country is going to be effective. You certainly need to purge the police of the xenophobic violence that are not only leaving it or allowing it to happen, but many of them are actively involved in, you know, treating migrants like animals to be hunted. So there's a lot that needs to be done, right? Including addressing the economic marginalization of many young people, who are in employment, not in education, and not in training, who are simply left in despair, without hope, without future. And lots of this is just a cry for acknowledgement, for dignity, and that I think can be dealt with much better and effectively.
0: Where do you think we can begin to get a hold of this issue? And look, on the one end, you do have the March and March grouping, which, you know, is terribly colourful in their world view about the role of migrants. And, you know, let's be frank, it is largely African black migrants that they take issue with. Then you have a government that is feeling the pressure of some of the noise and doubling down on, of course, the claim that migrants that are not here legally must, of course, be repatriated, and stressing the necessity for legality when its very own inefficiencies have given, birth to the illegality status of a lot of these migrants. And I suppose a third conundrum, and that is that migrants, like even in Cape Town, where, again, I don't think there's been the sort of sustained pressure that we've seen in other provinces, where migrants are coming to repatriation centres because there is now a window of opportunity for them to return home because transport is being provided for free on the buses and so on, that, you know, it causes a lot of anxiety about what happens at those repatriation centres. And so we see extremes on all fronts, and a scenario where having to contend with what's happening in inner city areas where it is through that certain buildings are being overrun, you know, by migrants. And that's perhaps not their fault. There are people that are preying on them to do so. People charging them, by the way, unlawfully to live in those buildings. And so you sit with extremities on all ends of this issue. And I wonder if you were to advise government on where to start to find a way to be sensible about it, what should be the approach?
2: So, you are right. Firstly, let's see how do we deal with the current crisis. I mean, for me, the leaders of this xenophobic mass, I mean this movement, have got to be held to account. There is, I think, in my view, a strong case to be made that they should simply be arrested and be held to account. Many of them have been seen before in videos responsible for assault of people. There is a case to be made for hate speech, as you correctly pointed out. This is extremely racialized, right? It is predominantly African migrants from the continent, but also Asian migrants, right? The Pakistanis, the Bangladeshis, that is people who are, of course, in their racial identities corresponding to groups that historically have been marginalized in this country and considered black. So you could make a case to say, you know, is racism, is xenophobia, which it is on and by itself a form of hate. And I think this is, you know, their speech is considered hate speech, incitement to violence. There is just overwhelming evidence to make sure that you hold these people to account. That's a first thing. Secondly, you've got to address the question of maldocumentation, because there are also genuine concerns, right? That many ordinary people, I mean, I knew, and I think also want to know who's living next to us. Obviously, this is an issue of service delivery that is affecting millions of other South Africans. About 4 million South Africans are not properly documented. And the system at Home Affairs has been broken for far too long. It's obviously manifesting itself more with migrants who, when their documents are not updated, that affect regularity of their stay in the country, unlike citizens who are only convenienced in terms of their ability to access services, both from the state institutions, social grants, and so on, or from private actors in a form of salaries, banking services, and things like that. We, more than that, need to address the urgent disparate conditions of our people. The crowding, the overcrowding in limited house space in former settlements, in the inner cities, and the informal settlements outside of that in townships, everywhere. We need an emergency housing program. And we certainly need to address the issue of unemployment. As of yesterday, 13 million people in this country are unemployed. We need to divide work by cutting, if you like, a working week without people losing pay, compelling major industries to double on their employment. There's a case to be made that you can look at it. I mean, mining industry almost tripled their earning or doubled their earning in the past 5-6 years, at the same time as tens of thousands of workers have lost jobs in that industry. Hundreds of thousands have lost jobs over decades. So you can force them to double employment without people losing, you know, jobs. And that can set off many manufacturing sectors, but also put mass public works program to build houses, to build roads, to build hospitals, schools, so that you get millions of people, reindustrialize the economy, make sure that many mines and factories that are closed and idle are actually expropriated, recapitalized, brought into operations, creating jobs for many more. So these are issues.
0: You know, sorry, Mr. Sibai, we're out of time, but when I hear these things, I full-heartedly, of course, agree. But you know, we see the level of decay that has occurred in, you know, places like Ekurhuleni and Tshwane and elsewhere, and we now get a sense of why, in part, that may be the case, because you have very much corrupt officials within that municipalities that are being bought by criminal syndicates. And you know, what a lovely country and municipalities we could have, you know, if there isn't this level of theft that's taking place at the moment. But again, that's a conversation for a different time. Let's park it there for now. Thank you very much for having joined us this morning, Mametlo Sibai, attorney at Lawyers for Human Rights. It's 10 minutes now before 8 o'clock.
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9: How about looking at vitamin D and the sun, right? It's a simple thing in terms of your vitamin D you can find in your eggs, your poultry, and your mushrooms, but more so you need the sun as well for that, right? Within the Muslim community, we, especially females, wear scarves and we are all covered up, right? So therefore, in terms of that vitamin D, we're not getting it a lot. So it's always advisable for one to at least get direct exposure to the sun for at least 10 minutes. minutes every day. And the reason why I say this is because that vitamin D synthesis naturally happens in the body. So therefore, if we're not getting enough sunlight, right, it does pose a problem in terms of our joint and our bone health. So vitamin D is so, so important, guys. If you are able to go in your yard, for example, and lay a little bit in the sun, not too long, 10 minutes a day if possible. Always try to, you know, if you're going to be longer than 10 minutes, put some sunscreen on, etc., because this is going to help in terms of not excessive exposure to the sunlight, right? And then we look at our dark green vegetables. That's also great in terms of boosting the immune system. So what does your dark green veggies give to you? It gives you fiber. It's very high in antioxidants and also iron as well, right? Turmeric, natural anti-inflammatory. I love it, right? I love recommending turmeric to my patients, especially when you take it in the form of a powder. You'll take half a teaspoon, dissolve it in warm milk, right? Or even you can put it in your tea as well if you like the taste, right? Always try to add black pepper with your turmeric because it increases the absorption of your turmeric. And then last but not least, your rooibos tea, right? It is very high in antioxidants. It contains no caffeine and it also hydrates the body. So try to at least drink 2 cups of rooibos tea per day. You can add some ginger in there as well to help the immune system process. Stay tuned to the next program. Be aware, be safe, be healthy. Assalamu alaikum wa rahmatullahi wa barakatuh.
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1: Assalamu alaikum and good morning with the news. I'm Khalil Kathrada. A breakthrough has been made in an alleged assassination plot that targeted the director of the Department of Human Settlements in Alberton in Gauteng after she blocked alleged corrupt activities. The Gauteng Department of Community Safety indicates that 2 suspects were arrested this month following an intense probe by the East Rand Serious Organised Crime Investigation Unit, which is part of the Hawks. 1 suspect was nabbed in Mpumalanga. Several licensed firearms and ammunition were confiscated and sent for forensic examination and further investigation. The 2nd person detained is a departmental administrative clerk. Laptops and cellular phones were seized. According to the Community Safety Department, the investigation stems from a 2024 complaint lodged by the director about having received information that individuals had allegedly conspired to kill her. According to the complaint, suspected hitmen allegedly made several attempts to track her movements between her workplace and residence. The victim also reportedly received death threats while gunshots were allegedly fired at her residence. A witness scheduled to testify this week at the Madlanga Commission has asked that his evidence be heard in camera or behind closed doors. In the application, Witness M, who is a businessman, asserts that the testimony he will provide is of a sensitive nature and giving evidence in public could jeopardize his safety as well as that of his family and negatively affect the reputation of their business. Witness M, who was issued with a subpoena, states that the evidence relates to a drug bust and involves allegations concerning heads of state, drug syndicates, organized crime families, terrorist organizations, politically connected individuals, and law enforcement officers. The commission is expected to rule on this application. Police are making moves in their investigation into the 2021 murder of former Deputy National Police Commissioner for Crime Detection, Sindile Mfazi. Officers carried out raids on at least 4 properties last night belonging to SAP members in a Centurion, Pretoria. Mfazi's death was initially believed to have been caused by COVID-19, but forensic tests later found traces of poison in his system. Police say several high-profile individuals have been identified as persons of interest who may have played a role in facilitating Mfazi's murder. His name appeared at the Madlanga Commission of Inquiry, linked to a controversial 286 million rand drug bust. Businessman Tumelo Nku told the commission that he had informed Mfazi about the huge cocaine consignment that landed in South Africa. An emergency session of the United Nations General Assembly will be held later today as Cuba's request to address the aggressive U.S. policies against the island, including threats of direct military action, violation of international law, and risk to regional peace and security. Cuba's Foreign Minister Bruno Rodriguez Varela says he will travel to New York to participate in the session, which will focus on the need to end the decades-long U.S. economic, commercial, and financial blockade. In a social media post, Rodriguez affirmed that Cuba would bring the truth of their people and the force of international law to the United Nations, pledging to denounce Washington's aggressive policies. He says that they will defend their sovereign right to live free from the energy blockade, external suffocation, coercion, threat of bloodshed, and collective punishment. The top story on Radio 786 at this hour. A breakthrough has been made in an alleged assassination plot that targeted the director of the Department of Human Settlements in Alberton in Gauteng after she blocked alleged corrupt activities. The Gauteng Department of Community Safety indicates that two suspects were arrested this month following an intense probe by the East Rand Serious Organized Crime Investigation Unit, which is part of the Hawks. That's the news for now. 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
1: The US dollar is currently busy trading at 16 rand 23 cents, the Chinese yuan at 2 rand 39 cents, the British pound 21 rand 69 cents, the euro 18 rand 57 cents, the Turkish lira 35 cents, the Saudi rial 4 rand 32 cents, and the Malaysian ringgit 3 rand 97 cents. In commodities, gold is busy trading at $4,133.53, silver $61.48, and Brent crude oil $72.50 per barrel.

0: Coming up just after 9 o'clock this morning on Education Beyond 94, Dr. Ismail Taladia joins us to unpack one of the most important basic decisions facing grade 12 learners, choosing the right institution and, undertaking the proper pathway to study after school. We'll also highlight the opportunities available through TVET colleges and other post-school education and training options beyond the traditional university route, that between 9 and 10 this morning. While on Centrepiece, which comes your way between 11 and 12 o'clock, we speak to Ursula Peters, whose dedication to serving the Tafelsig community continues to make a lasting impact, from uplifting children and supporting families to reaching those in need. She shares her inspiring story behind her mission of hope, compassion and community service, that coming up between 11 and 12 on Community Pulse this morning. So do stick around with us. It is Radio 786 on 100.4 FM, the station where you can hear the difference. Fascinating development in South Africa in the wake of President Cyril Ramaphosa announcing a shake-up to the cabinet, largely incentivized by a change of leadership within the Democratic Alliance. You recall that recently the party went to its own internal election, which saw Jordan Hill Lewis, the executive mayor of Cape Town, being elected as the new leader of the Democratic Alliance. He did a bit of a shake-up to the party's representatives in Parliament, this particularly in the wake of the scandal involving John Steenhuisen and his handling of foot and mouth disease, and whether that was because of other, as he claimed, factors. Part you have the AfriMAGA movement that he talks about, the Trump-esque type sentiment that exists among sections of the Afrikaner community, which he says the DA is pandering towards, to whether Tony Leon's Resolve Communications Company had undue influence in seeking business, either from places where the DA is in charge, in power, or for lobbying on behalf of clients of Resolve Communications, such as, now that we know Starlink is a client of Tony Leon's company. The allegation is such that, of course, he sought to influence Solly Malatsi, which had indeed published these EEIP, Employment Equity Investment Program review, and later, of course, this new policy, a policy mechanism to try and allow for the entry of Starlink into the economy. Both those parties, that's Tony Leon and Solly, is saying it wasn't because of that, but, I suppose suspicions will remain. Let's get back to the change in leadership within the DA. John Steenhuisen then gets removed as mayor, minister of agriculture, and is being demoted to a deputy minister's post, and some new blood and others are being brought into the stream. One of them happens to be this guy called Yusuf Kasim. We've interviewed him before on this program. He is Muslim. He is a former youth leader of the Democratic Alliance, and it is Jordan Hill Lewis and the shaking up of the party's representation in the Government of National Unity that placed Yusuf Kasim as the Deputy Minister of Higher Education. When the President finally acquiesced to this request by the DA for the shake-up, the response from certain quarters of the public was very interesting. There were some that were, first of all, taking issue with Yusuf and how Muslim he appears to look, and also then linking Muslims to migration, to terrorism, and questions of loyalty that is seeking to threaten what has always been South Africa's, one of its greatest strengths. It's social fabric, made up of very many different, ethnicities and or colors and or cultures, etc. So what's driving all of this? Let's now talk to Afro Middle East Center's Naeem Gina on the line with us. Naeem, assalamu alaikum.
1: Wa alaikum assalam wa rahmatullah.
0: Thank you for being with us. So let's get into understanding whether what we are seeing is the beginning of a pattern of Islamophobia, xenophobia. I suppose some would argue that the latter is already the case with the targeting of the migrants. But the targeting of those that look and appear to be Muslim, what's your sense about whether this is genuinely a concern among certain quarters of South Africa, or whether it's fabricated as a way to cause dissension?
1: I think both. So particularly in light of the mobilization around the 30th of June, the anti-migrant kind of mobilization, part of the focus was on Muslims, seeing that Muslims form part of the kind of migrant population. Let me just pause here to say, Tashreeq, that there's often a sense among many people, including Muslims, that a large proportion, possibly even a majority of migrants in South Africa are Muslims or from Muslim countries. The fact is that of the, I think less than 3 million migrants in South Africa, that's documented and undocumented, just under 50% are Zimbabwean, just under 20% are Mozambican. Then number third largest is people from Lesotho. Fourth largest is people from Malawi, of whom a large number are Muslim. And in the top 10, that's it from countries with Muslim majority populations. Countries like Somalia don't even feature in the top 10, for example. So just to put that into context, but as part of that, this kind of notion that that Muslims are a big part of these, as they're called, illegal migrants or undocumented, or whatever the case might be, is part of it, and then part of it also because certain Muslim groups decided to speak out against xenophobia. Not only Muslim groups, but also Muslim individuals in different organizations. And that kind of attracted attention from those people. But then the second part of your suggestion, it's clear that certainly in the online space, it's clear that a large part of this kind of rhetoric about Islamophobic rhetoric, including a whole lot of the stuff around Yusuf Qasim, has been driven by people outside of South Africa. Many of those accounts, and it's clear that many of them are bots, many of those accounts were started only in June, last month, either before or after the, certainly before the 30th of June, but in the run-up to the 30th of June, many of them from outside South Africa. And those have been the ones that have been extremely active. Some of them have, I saw one that has 14 followers.

0: But marching against foreigners is diverting and deflecting from the real issue. People should have marched on the 30th of June and gone to union buildings and pulled ministers out of their offices instead of pulling people out of their homes, South Africans and non-South Africans. So they're legitimate grievances, but the way to deflect is to blame others, the most vulnerable. And so the first line of the most vulnerable that can be blamed are undocumented foreigners. But then, you know, why just undocumented? The whole lot of them, all foreigners, but not all foreigners. Of course, European foreigners, middle-class foreigners, foreigners working in big corporates, no one's attacking them, right? So it's working class foreigners, number one, because they are the most vulnerable. But then you're going for the most vulnerable. Well, you know, if you live in the United States, among the most vulnerable is Muslims, and so that got added to the list. Again, what it brought up in the South African context is sometimes legitimate grievances that are not based on the fact that people are Muslim, but based on, you know, other kinds of issues. So in the KZN and Gauteng contexts, issues started coming up about, these Muslims, they employ Malawians in their factories and don't pay them enough, etc., etc. Some of these are actually legitimate grievances. It's real. These things happen. They're not only Muslims, but, you know, they do happen. And so, again, you use what is a legitimate grievance, but direct it in a way that that targets people who are vulnerable.
1: Is there a dichotomy between the sort of criticism that's being levelled at certain Muslims? I mean, let's look at a couple of examples. So the Yusuf Kassi matter, the migrants issue, then, of course, how some organisations that, you know, I know, you know, we, some of us know it as Waqful Waqifin, but Gift of the Givers, and, you know, the fact that a lot of the representatives of the Gift of the Givers happens to be, or at least the senior representatives happen to be what we know to be Muslim. You know, this was seen as, you know, being supportive of migrants that are the problem, you know, as those that believe this misplaced notion. And then the question where I want to get to, and that is whether there's a dichotomy between the othering of Muslims by some and conflating that with the sort of anti-Indian sentiment that particularly swirls in places like KZN and in pockets of Gauteng.
0: I think the anti-Indian thing does play into it. But I was actually quite interested in that watching social media, etc., around this period, because it didn't come out as anti-Indian. It came out particularly as anti-Muslim, even if some of the accusations that might be legitimate apply to other Indians as well, not only Muslims. And that adds to the to my perception anyway, that this is very targeted in terms of Muslims. If you look at the Yusuf Qasim issue, right, a lot of the rhetoric was about the way he's dressed. Now, you know, whatever genuine grievances there might be about Indians or even about Muslims, whatever, this dressing issue has never really been a thing in South Africa. No one except for a few right-wing white people think it's an issue that women wear scarves on their head, because women wearing scarves on their head is a traditional thing among South Africans broadly, among black South Africans. You know, what is the duk that's worn by black South Africans across the board? But suddenly the dressing thing became an issue, and that, you know, adds to my understanding that a lot of this is being driven from outside. The way he dresses, his, you know, what's on his head, the length of his shirt, kurta, whatever.

0: whatever you might call it, etc. And the immediate kind of extrapolation or assumption that that means he's Pakistani or something else. We saw that as well coming out, that how did this guy become a deputy minister? He's a Pakistani, okay? This, again, is not a kind of normal thing in South Africa. South Africans of Indian descent, if there are grievances, there are grievances against them, but rarely have they been called Pakistanis because of it. So once again, there's firstly the attempt to conflate the kind of foreigner agenda or anti-foreigner agenda with this anti-Muslim agenda. And secondly, a sense for me that it's being driven by an agenda being driven by people who don't fully understand the South African kind of cultural milieu. But the problem then is that that has started being taken up by locals, by some South Africans. And, finally on this point, the reality is that there are also some Muslims who support March en Marche. They might not look like Yusuf Qasim, but they're Muslims who actually have Arabic names even. So is this really about Muslims, or what is it really about?
1: Let me then. What do you think is those bots and its linkages to it coming from outside of this country? What purpose do you think this is seeking to serve? Look, the white genocide thing just didn't work, as you highlighted. Very many South Africans, Afrikaners alike, largely dismissed this drivel and nonsense that came from Washington. The American ambassador continues to behave very undiplomatically, to put it kindly. And sure, I suppose there are political scores to settle here in regards to South Africa's government, but the reality is such that naturally one would want to understand by causing this level of by seeking to sow this division, what agenda would it eventually serve? Are there perhaps examples elsewhere that we could rely on to get an understanding about what to be wary about?
0: So, what agenda itself? So, you, I think, partly correct. The white agenda, white genocide thing, hasn't really gotten the traction within South Africa as its architects hoped it would. It has got some traction, and I think we should be careful that we don't overlook the fact that there are pockets of the white right wing in South Africa that buy into that. And from our own past, we know that they have the potential to be violent. The potential of the white right wing to be disruptive in South Africa, and I use the word disruptive euphemistically, is something that we should not underestimate. But in terms of the kind of bigger agenda, what agenda does it serve? Well, maybe firstly, an agenda beyond South Africa. I mean, for Donald Trump to make this big thing about the white genocide in South Africa and about him and the US as being the saviors of the victims of this white genocide is setting the United States up as the defender of white people all over the world. And the savior of white people, in fact, all over the world. That is not an agenda that is just in Trump's head. That's an agenda that is becoming stronger and stronger in the United States. It's becoming stronger in parts of Europe where, 10, 15 years ago, parties that were just rabble-rousers are now winning elections. Right-wing parties are winning elections. On the same kind of platform, and a platform that is anti-immigrant, pro-white, riling people up with the notion that white people are disappearing, etc. And so that's a broader agenda. And for people like the Trumpians and the white right wing more generally globally, seeing or portraying themselves as the saviors of whites is the way that they prosecute that agenda. So South Africa is kind of conveniently fits into that agenda because the white genocide rhetoric has been there already from some South African right-wingers. And secondly, because in a sense, to many people, believe it or not, South Africa still is regarded as being kind of a symbol of the fight against white supremacy. And so knocking that symbol down, you know, one or two notches would be a good idea. Secondly, from the external side, that South Africa is seen as a bit of a thorn in terms of the Zionist project. Certainly, I mean, you know, when I say a bit of a thorn, I don't want to overstate the fact. South Africa is not Iran, yeah. Right? In terms of in terms of the Zionist agenda, but yeah. But South Africa is a bit of a maverick.
1: Yeah.
0: Goes to the ICJ, right? And all of those kinds of things, and its rhetoric, and you know, the Israelis know that South Africa has been in different ways trying to mobilize support in multilateral organizations against Israel's genocide and occupation. So again, from a global perspective, there is that issue, but there's also a domestic agenda that feeds into a global agenda. The domestic one is that there's an election coming up. The last election, the ANC, the kind of architect of this anti-Israeli position in South Africa, as far as those external forces are concerned, was knocked down a notch or two. It got below 50%, very respectable 40%, 41%. There's another election coming up. If it can get knocked down further, that'll be a good thing. But an even better thing, and here perhaps in a small way, the comparison with Iran might be useful. Israel's attack on Iran last year, June, and this year, February, Israel and the U.S., wasn't really about regime change. It wasn't about, you know, get rid of the supreme leader, put in another one, or get rid of supreme leaders and put in a new government. It was about long-term destabilization and anarchy that it wanted to cast Iran into so that it would never again pose any kind of threat against Israel. That is a similar agenda, I believe, in South Africa, to create the kind of anarchy in South Africa that in the long term, there will never again be an anti-white supremacist and an anti-Zionist agenda coming out from the halls of power.
1: Playing the very long game, it does appear. We are talking to the Afro-Middle East Center's guest this morning named Gina. Of course, this as the anti-migrant tensions have had a sub-theme altogether. And we saw a little bit more of that with the appointment of Yusuf Kassim, a member of the Democratic Alliance, in the shake-up to the representation of the DA in the GNU, that some, of course, likened him to all manner of just ugly things. Well, you know, not that, you know, being Pakistani is ugly, but, you know, the sentiment, you know, that he is Pakistani and thus doesn't deserve a place, of course, in government. So we're talking about that emerging pattern that we're seeing online and elsewhere. Naeem, of course, we're at the end of our time here this morning, but I wanted to... And I don't know how, to be honest, to phrase this question, because I myself am grappling with how to understand what's happening. But let me tell you my uncomfortability. My uncomfortability rests with what's happening at the Madlanga Commission of Inquiry and, of course, the likes of General Feroz Khan, who's, let's call it shenanigans, are being outed and revealed, and he is what appears to be a corrupt relationship with tobacco smugglers like Carnelix, etc., and Mohammed Sayed and so on, and Mr. Valley and others. And I'm not certain how much of it you've been keeping up with. But, you know, these guys are talking about cooking tenders and doing all manner of criminality and unlawful things, and dare one could say even unethical things. And, you know, the constant sort of general phrasing that we use as Muslims, you know, and sometimes this goes to show how it's part of our linguistic talk, and maybe not, we're not too conscious about it. And I'm not here pointing any fingers. I have, you know, as I said yesterday, a sty in my eye. I have my own issues with God, you know, that I need to be dealing with. But again, online, we see how some are taking jabs at this sort of language used between Firoz Khan, Muhammad Sayed, and others, you know, the constant referencing of God willing, inshallah, for tenders that they're busy cooking, the Jazakallah, bro, the salams, bro, this, that, and the other. Do we just not read in much into that? Because that too is being exploited in certain circles online, of course, opportunistically, so we know that. And it's an uncomfortability that, again, is pointing to these fingers about, look at these Indians, Muslims, etc., doing all manner of things, and see, we're onto something. That they are the ones that are the problem.
0: Yeah, there are some Muslims that certainly are the problem. I mean, look, criminality is not the monopoly of any particular religious group or people with particular kind of names, etc. It's across the board, and it needs to be dealt with in that way. That people have a particular kind of cultural language. I mean, you know, I know of Arab atheists who talk in that way, inshallah, etc., because it's cultural language. They don't believe in God, but that, you know, that's how they talk. I mean, in South Africa, we have atheists, not Muslim, I'm talking about, not from a Muslim background, atheists who look at something in shock and say, "Oh God." They don't mean that they're believing in anything in particular. So I think what we must be clear on is that all forms of criminality must be dealt with, and must be dealt with harshly. And those of us from particular communities, whether that is my local middle class or working class community that I live in, or my religious community or whatever, we must be clear that whatever form of criminality we find in our communities, that we are not tolerant of it, that we are willing to expose it and will expose it. And we'll celebrate when those criminals are dealt with. It doesn't bother me one in the least that someone even, and I don't think that some of the names you mentioned, I don't think fall into this category, but even someone who I see praying at the mosque five times a day, and fast the whole of Ramadan and you know, every once a week, that who is involved in criminality must be dealt with. His or her name, his or her religious practice is quite irrelevant to what criminal actions he or she does. And I think that one of the things in the Muslim community is that we must never be protective of these people because they are from, quote unquote, our community. Mm. This is not always the case. We sometimes in the Muslim community tend to kind of, look the other way. And that is a problem. And we shouldn't tolerate that at all.
1: Always love engaging you, Naeem. Thanks very much for chatting to us this morning. Naeem Jina, he is from the Afro Middle East Center, talking to Radio 786 about the recent patterns that have emerged, particularly online. In part, you know, there's an attempt to sow division. It started, of course, with this nonsense of a white genocide, and now, you know, the sort of Afrophobia, Islamophobia that we see online, and there's gravity gravitas to the claim that it is, you know, being particularly incentivized from abroad with these bot accounts and, you know, some of the cards being registered very recently and some of them not even being domiciled in South Africa, to how that has also, you know, led to vitriol of hate, you know, directed at Yusuf Kassim from the Democratic Alliance. Of course, you know, take issue with his political affiliation or his political orientation. That's fine. But, you know, going at the guy because he looks Pakistani, he wears a kurta and, you know, has a beard, that's a bit odd. You know, that has never existed in our South African society, at least not to the point for where it is now. And so we're asking the questions about where does this emanate from? What purposes does it serve? And there to the end, you know, a slightly different part of the discussion, and that is the sentiments that have emerged in light of the Matlanga Commission of Inquiry and those that are currently having testimony or evidence being led against them and how they appear to be conversing on their chats and so on. I'd like to hear your thoughts on this and a whole lot more. You can give us a call on 021-699-1786. Looking forward to hearing some of your voice notes on the WhatsApp line at 0786-10-1112. It has gone 25 minutes now before 9 o'clock. Khalil Katrada with your headlines.
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3: A breakthrough has been made in an alleged assassination plot that targeted the director of the Department of Human Settlements in Alberton in Gauteng after she blocked alleged corrupt activities. The Gauteng Department of Community Safety indicates that two suspects were arrested this month following an intense probe by the East Rand Serious Organized Crime Investigation Unit. A witness scheduled to testify this week at the Matlanga Commission has asked that his evidence be heard in camera or behind closed doors. The application by Witness M, who is a businessman, asserts that the testimony he will provide is of a sensitive nature and giving evidence in public could jeopardize his safety as well as that of his family. Police are making moves in the investigation into the 2021 murder of former Deputy National Police Commissioner for Crime Detection, Sandile Mfazi. Officers carried out raids on at least four properties last night belonging to SAPS members in Centurion, Pretoria. An emergency session of the United Nations General Assembly will be held later today as Cuba's request to address the aggressive US policies against the island, including threats of direct military action and violation of international law and risk to regional peace and security. Those are the headlines for now. 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
3: There's a motor vehicle accident on the M5 North just before the N2. Emergency services are in towing on the scene. They are busy redirecting traffic this morning. Then congestion on the N7 southbound at the ramp to the N1 inbound. And the motor vehicle accident along 10th Avenue and Voortrekker Road has not been cleared as yet. That is a truck which crashed into a vehicle. All lanes are obstructed over there and the traffic is also being redirected. Please do remember to buckle up and also keep a very safe following distance.
5: Hear the difference.

It is the janazah of Husna Banu Isaac Ni Naka of Husami Mosque in Cravenby. The time of janazah will be between 9:30 a.m. this morning till 11:30 a.m. and the janazah salah will take place at the Husami Masjid. The mayat will then be taken to the Johnson Road Maqbara, and you can speak to Shamsu on the following number, 083-475-4328. And that is for the janazah of Husna Banu Isaac Ni Naka of Husami Mosque in Cravenby. It is the janazah of Imam Muhammad Siddiq Siddiq, a former Imam of Nizamiya Masjid, known as Mowli Sahib Siddiq, of number 17 Hood Road in Lockheel. The time of janazah is 12:30 p.m. this afternoon, and the janazah salah will take place at the Habibia Sufi Masjid. The mayyat will then be taken to the Mowbray Makhbara, and you can speak to Rushdie on the following number, 083-265-2158. That is 083-265-2158, and that is for the janazah of Imam Muhammad Siddiq Siddiq, former Imam of Nizamiya Masjid, also known as Mowli Sahib Siddiq, of number 17 Hood Road in Lockheel. It is the janazah of Muhammad Ali Abrams of number 87 Pluto Road in Surrey Estate. The time of janazah is 12:30 p.m. this afternoon, and the janazah salah will take place at Madrasatul Darul Ahlaq. The mayit will then be taken to the Mowbray Makhbara, and you can speak to Munira on the following number, 0699-450-143. That is 0699-450-143. And that is for the janazah of Muhammad Ali Abrams of number 87 Pluto Road in Surrey Estate. 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
10: Sixteen minutes now before 9 o'clock in our on the radio 786. 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

0: 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This is the program Community Pulse with me, Sitara. Time for us to dip into our first program, or rather the first segment of this morning. It is Education Beyond 94. Now, as applications for the 2027 academic year continues, thousands of grade 12 learners across the country are making one of the most significant decisions of their lives, choosing not only what they want to study, but also where they should pursue their studies. While university is often viewed as a preferred option, it's important to remember that success doesn't follow a single path. The right choice depends on a student's interests, strengths, career aspirations, and personal circumstances, and there are several quality post-school education opportunities available. Joining us this morning is Dr. Ismail Taladia, senior curriculum planner and advisor for life orientation, who will guide us through what learners should consider when choosing a university that best suits both the qualification they wish to pursue and their individual goals. In the second half of our conversation, we'll also unpack the role of TVET, colleges and other alternative study pathways available to students who may not secure a university placement or who may discover that a different route is better suited to their ambitions. And as I said online, we do have Dr. Ismail Taladia. Assalamu alaikum, Dr. Taladia, and welcome.
1: Alaikum salam wa rahmatullahi wa barakatuh to Sitara and to the listeners. Yes, a very important point that you made, and I just need to almost rectify that in the sense that when we speak about first choices, the TVET college should in fact be a first choice for our learners, and that university may not necessarily be the first choice for them. And so this is something that we need to really bring into the mindsets of our community, because our community is set on university as the first option. Yet there are so many opportunities via the TVET colleges for our learners to find a career elsewhere outside of what the universities are offering. Just to give you a simple example, in last week, we had a request from France, we had a request from Germany, and we had a request from Austria to send young people that are qualified as artisans, and now we're talking fitting and turning, we're talking boiler making, we're talking welding, for them to be recruited and taken to one of these European countries. And so there is a major demand for these skills, not only in Europe, but in our own country. And unfortunately, our young people are not thinking about plumbing. They're not thinking about electrical. They're not thinking about fitting and turning. And so it is a concern for us, because as these qualified individuals are leaving our shores to pick up

0: lucrative jobs elsewhere, it means that we're going to be having a somewhat brain drain in the artisanal programs, and we don't have qualified people to slot in immediately. Just to take this matter further, in the past couple of weeks, I've been launching career clubs in our primary schools. So we launch career clubs in the high school. So over 250 high schools have career. And the idea is to empower young people, our learners, to begin to do the necessary exploration and investigation and research in terms of what are the careers that are available. And so I decided that, in fact, I need to take the career clubs into the primary schools, because we need to start our learners to start thinking from a much earlier age what it is that they would like to do. So I went around to a couple of primary schools, and we saw the launch of these career clubs. And having spoken at a number of them, I asked the young people the question, so please raise your hand and show me who wants to be a plumber. At one school with 180 grade 7 learners, not one child put up his hand, not one. At a second school, I asked the same question, so who wants to be an electrician? Two boys raised their hands, but after raising their hands, there was a giggle amongst the other learners. And I thought, wow, is this what our young people are thinking about artisanal careers, when this country requires artisans to be able to do the work that is required? I mean, we've just seen a big exodus of what I would probably say skills that have left the country because of the immigration issues, because a number of these foreigners were doing the work of these artisanal opportunities that is being offered, and the locals are not picking up on these opportunities. And so, Sitara, we need to have the mindset amongst our communities to really start thinking about opportunities that are going to create jobs and work for our young people. And I mean, you know, I know, and every other community member know, if you pick up your phone and you phone an artisan, whether it's an electrician, a plumber, your TV technician, the first thing they're going to tell you, my call out fee is 500 Rand plus. Right?
1: Correct.
0: Yet our young people are not thinking about that. And if you were to do two tasks for the day, and if you had just picked up on your call out fee besides your labor, etc., you could easily be making 3,000-4,000 Rand a day as an artisan.
1: True.
0: Which is much more than I'm receiving as an educated individual in a profession as a teacher. So, it is really something that our young people need to be thinking of. And so whilst we're talking about our matriculants, what is it that that they need to do? Have they made applications, etc.? Then the question is, and this is something that I found having gone to address matrix across the province, it is now June, and you will walk into a matric class after this June holiday, and some of them would not have made an yet. And I find that quite shocking. Now, one of the reasons for that, and I'll give you an opportunity, one of the reasons for that is some of our young people don't see themselves having achieved enough to be able to apply. And so they don't apply. So that's the one part of it. Two, they haven't made the necessary, done the necessary research, made the investigations to find out what each of these institutions are offering for them to be able to make an application. So what they normally do is they end up with a normal Bachelor of Arts degree, Bachelor of Commerce degree, Bachelor of Science degree, very basic, but they don't know the opportunities that are being offered within some of these courses. So they don't do further research. For example, if they do a BCom degree in terms of business science, then it has another connotation to it. It has another aspect to it. And so they don't do that investigation. They will just go and do BCom General or BCom Accounting. And so it...
1: No, please, yes, Itara. Please go ahead, Dr. Talaria. Go ahead.
0: So the point is that our young people are not doing enough research. Mm. Our parents are not, perhaps our parents don't know enough, but our young people are not doing enough research in terms of what are the offerings. If I do a BCom general degree, can I focus on going into marketing or can I go into another program? If I look at the TVET colleges, what do they have to? What are they offering? If I don't want 6 rand per brick, and I thought, oh my goodness, he said, a bricklayer could earn anything from 2,000 to 4,000 rand a day.
1: Wow!
0: But that must be from a construction company. We're not talking about the putter down the road that is just picking up somebody that is sitting along the roadside.
1: Yeah.
0: We're talking about a qualified bricklayer that is employed by a recognized construction company, and that is what he is earning. Now, our young people don't know this. Our parents are not respecting that as an honest day's work. And so we need to really begin to have the conversation in our communities so that people can be respecting an honest day's work. Doesn't matter whether you're the bricklayer, whether you're on the dirt truck, or whether you're teaching, or whether you're a doctor. Doesn't matter. Let's respect an honest day's work. Let's encourage our young people to be making the applications for doing and getting into programs that is going to open doors for them, not only locally, but internationally, where your skills are going to be paid for. Yes, there's technology and there's opportunities in the technology field, but let's open up everything to our young people. Let them have a look at what is available, the range of opportunities, and then let them select from there. Let's not direct all of them into wanting to go to university, because one of my concerns currently is we've got CPUT, Cape Peninsula University of Technology. They offer engineering programs. They offer fantastic artisanal programs, qualifications in the technical field. Yet only a third of the intake comes from learners from the Cape Flats. And that to me is almost criminal, that our young people are not even applying to go to CPUT to go and do some of the engineering programs, some of the artisanal and technical programs. And I've been to the campus in Cape Town. They do jewelry design. They do woodwork design. They do arts in terms of creating little devices. Fantastic. So they have a faculty for arts and design. Fantastic. Yet our young people are not applying to go to these, to CPUT to go and do those programs. If they were just to see what they're doing in terms of jewelry design, It is absolutely fantastic, the opportunities that are available. In fact, I took a group of learners there from Alexander Sinton, and we had them just look at the print design, where each learner, just on a Saturday morning, were allowed to do a cover for a magazine, as an example. Now, who can sit and put a whole magazine cover together? That is a job. That is well paid job in terms of design, art design, etc. So let us look at what the opportunities are. Let's not just think doctor, teacher, lawyer, engineer. Let's look beyond that. There are a number of other that our young people can go into, programs that they can go and study post-school, that will really open up doors to a career that they will probably love for the rest of their life. And so that is what we want our learners to be doing. As they are on holiday now, take the opportunity, go and explore, go and investigate. next month

0: on the 5th and the 6th of August, we are hosting the biggest career expo in the country, where we're going to be putting together over 250 institutions at the CTICC, and we're inviting all of our young people, if they're not employed, for them to come to the CTICC and come and see what is available. We will be having skills development, service providers. We will be having all of the public institutions and private institutions all providing opportunities and information for our young people to make informed choices. So please remember the 5th and the 6th at the CTICC, the biggest career expo in the country, in the province for sure. So that is one opportunity for them to get more information.
1: Most certainly it is. You know, Dr. Taladia, you're talking about CPUT. I did my journalism and radio broadcasting course. I actually did from there. And I have to admit, they have the most awesome and amazing lecturers that makes you feel that, you know, this is what you want to do with your life, and this is how, what is actually out there, what can happen out there. And with that, I can go to, suppose, any part of the world to work as a radio presenter or a producer for that matter. But you are absolutely correct in saying that a lot of the parents feel that if their children go to a technicon, that it's beyond the, you know, it's beyond, how can you? But the thing is, you don't have to be like the rest of them. Everybody will either go for studying for a doctor, a dentist, a lawyer, an accountant. Those are like the four things that, you know, that normally stands out. But going to a technicon, it does have its advantages, because if I remember correctly, Dr. Taladia, you can rectify me on this one, but if you go to a technicon and once you've qualified, that technicon can actually get work for you and send you for interviews. I don't know if that is still the case, Dr. Taladia.
0: Yes, it definitely is. Most of the institutions now have the work integrated learning, which means that and this has come through the QTCO program, where the governing body for TVET colleges and the TVET college programs has a built-in mechanism called WIL, Work Integrated Learning, meaning that the student must go and do work at a company so that they can get the necessary exposure, so that they know what it means to be in a workplace. What the QTCO has decided is that every program offered by a TVET college must have 50% skills development, which forms part of that WIL program. And so you're absolutely correct. You need to go out and experience what it is that you're studying, but experience it in a work environment. And so that is the exposure that our students will get if they were to go to a TVET college. But it's also being offered by your private institutions, where they are also placing the young people in a workplace in order for them to get the necessary experience. And I think, you know, at school level, we have young people going to do job shadowing. Just in last week, I had 50 of our top maths and science students, a program that I run with the South African Medical Research Council, and they were placed at the University of Stellenbosch Biomedical Institute in Tigerberg. I was blown away to see this facility and the research that is being done. South Africa has some top scientists in the medical field, and the learners were exposed to these scientists during the course of that week. Last week, we're putting another program together for students out in Pretoria, and then also in last week, I've set up a program with the retail motor industry, where the young people at the TVET colleges who are studying automotive as a subject were placed at a number of garages, and not ordinary garages, top quality garages, where they were exposed to with the motor mechanics, they were exposed to the auto electricians, they were exposed to panel beaters, spray painters, so that they were given an overall exposure to what those jobs offer and what it entails. Mm. And one of the boys, as he was taken home, he said, "Meneer, ek is bereid om daar te gaan werk. Can you connect me with this company? I'm ready to, even in my holiday time, I'm prepared to offer up my time just to continue to work there so that I can become a qualified mechanic." Mm. And this is after being given that particular exposure. So it is real. It is something that we are working on, and we're making the appeal to our parents. Don't just sit at home and let your child make the decision, everything from the computer. There are practical exposure that they can have, and find out what is available. You can never be better exposed than First Council with these top scientists. And you know what? Those scientists are living just off Halt Road in Elsies River. A top doctor, professor, internationally recognized, and she lives with her parents in Elsies River. And I can mention quite a few others who are very local, but internationally recognized for the work and the research that they are doing. And here they are offering the opportunities to our young people to want to get into studying biomedicines, etc. In fact, at this institute at Stellenbosch University, the focus is on studying TB and malaria. And so it's happening right on our doorstep. If we just take a drive a few kilometers further, we have the iTemba Labs in Umfuleni. World-class facilities, but they require top students because the students are going to be doing international research. And so these are the opportunities that are available right on our doorstep, but we need to expose our young people to these opportunities. And here the parents need to be playing a role in terms of taking off their some time off their busy schedules, and then just taking the children to these institutions just to go and have a look, and then to make informed choices after having received that exposure.
1: Dr. Taladia, I must admit, I didn't know about this where you said that, you know, if they put on one brick, it costs 40 rand. The higher it goes, the more the bricks actually become. I was always under the impression they just get a ball, you know, a roundabout figure for the day of working, or even for the week of working. So that is something new that I learned today. And also, Dr. Taladia, what about those students that are still uncertain, still unsure about should they go to university or should they go to one of the TVET schools? Because the parents are telling them, but we want you to study as a doctor or as a lawyer. But in the child's heart, he knows that he can do woodwork perfectly. And also, if they do that, they don't have to really work for a company. They can go out on their own and make their own money.
0: Absolutely. And this is what our parents don't realize. Now, let me just take a step back to a comment you just made on the issue of the person, the artisan, being paid on a daily rate. And hence the reason why I made the distinction between a construction company and a so the subcontractor will pick up a guy on the side of the road and will take him along to go and do whatever bricklaying or other manual labor that he has to do, and he will pay him a daily rate. Whereas if you're working for a fully fledged construction company that belongs to the national regulating body, then they will pay according to, for example, one brick for that particular purpose. And so that is something that we really need to understand. But also for our young people to understand that besides working for a company, you can become an entrepreneur yourself. You can open up your own business. You can offer your skills in order for you to be able to have a service to the community. And that can sustain you for the rest of your life, obviously depending on your own work ethic. You know, you get the guys rocking up in the latest 4x4 vehicles, you know. And then you get the other guy that is going to come along in his batched up little bucky. And so it is about how you present yourself. It is about the quality of work that you deliver, because just word of mouth is going to get you work, because people will recommend you if the quality of your work is good and you are reliable. And that is something that we really, again, need to engender within our communities, and that is to develop a strong work ethic. I think that is where our locals are lacking, and perhaps that is why we have this cry for the foreigners to leave, because the foreigners are coming with a stronger work ethic than our local community.
1: That is so true, and I think we've just lost Dr. Taladia there, but I was going to conclude with the program. So, Dr. Taladia, thank you for helping us broaden the conversation around post-school education. Success isn't defined by attending a particular institution. It's about finding the pathway that best matches your abilities and ambitions and circumstances. Whether that's a university, a TVET college, or another avenue for learning and skills development, making an informed choice today can shape a fulfilling future tomorrow. We appreciate your time and wish all our matric learners every success as they prepare for the exciting next chapter. We'll go for our ad break, then it will be the news at 10, and when we come back, I'll be chatting to Cheryl from the Western Cape Cerebral Palsy Association. Do stay tuned to 100.4 FM.
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2: Assalamu alaikum and good morning. I am Nurunisa Isaacs. The Palestinian resistance movement Hamas has again shown its commitment to the ceasefire agreement in Gaza as it has announced the dissolution of the government emergency committee alongside the acting head of government follow-up, Mohammed Abdel Khalik Al-Farah. The step paves the way for the technocratic committee to take over the administration of the besieged

0: to chat to the Western Cape Cerebral Palsy Association, which has long been committed to empowering persons with disabilities while serving the broader community through meaningful initiatives. Beyond providing care and support, the organization has developed projects that not only addresses immediate needs, but also create opportunities for independence and dignity. Today, we look at two of those initiatives, the Pantry Pal campaign, which helps keep food on the tables of residents at Rosedon House, and the Wood Workshop, where beautifully handcrafted products showcase the talents of persons with disabilities while supporting skills development and meaningful employment. Joining us online, we do have Cheryl Beaton. She is the Western Cape Cerebral Palsy Association administrator. Good morning, Cheryl, and welcome.
1: Good morning. Thank you. Thank you so much for having me.
0: Yeah, as you can hear, I've already gone into the afternoon and the morning.
1: Yeah, you've signed out of the morning.
0: Yeah, it's like, you know, morning stay away, I'm not done with you. Cheryl, you know, we're looking at, first I want to look at the Pantry Pal campaign. Could you just tell us more about the initiative, what actually inspired this campaign, and also how does it support the residents of Rosedon House?
1: So the Help Pull Our Pantry campaign was inspired by cuts to the funding we received from government departments, and this led us to focus our energy on the basic needs of all of our projects. But with Rosedon House being our residential facility, and they house 53 adults with cerebral palsy and additional disabilities, they are the beneficiaries of this particular campaign. Because, you know, the second highest cost at Rosedon House is their food bill. And that is why, you know, most importantly, why we came up with this campaign. Because the highest cost being salaries, of course, of the care staff, and then the upkeep and the maintenance of the home being the third highest cost. So this initiative helps, you know, cut the cost of what they spend on groceries for each month.
0: Okay, so just so that we understand, what are some of the essential food and household items that are always needed, and also how can members of the public become a part of Pantry Pals?
1: To make it easy, people can request our poster via WhatsApp. I'll share details later. And it has a list of the most needed food items at Rosedon House. But all pantry staples are welcome. So most used items are milk, so long life all fresh, cereals, breakfast cereals, you know, peanut butter jam, eggs, coffee, tea, corned beef, pilchards, beans, and other canned foods, sugar, oats, tuna, lentils, pastas, you know, and then something nice and so warming, custard, fresh fruit and vegetables. Hey, the list is a problem, obviously, a little bit longer than that, but I mean, people can request it. It's a very beautiful, bright, colorful poster, and it's made very easy. You can use it as your shopping list.
0: Oh, that's awesome. But we can just stick off from that list and say, okay, I've got this and I've got that. What is the more basic essential that is mostly required, if perhaps someone, you know, go shopping this morning and they'll say, you know what, I heard they need some staples for their kitchen, etc. What is the most important foods that you actually need?
1: Yeah, so those staples that I mentioned, those are the ones that they use and need every day.
0: Okay.
1: So whatever people, but we are not fussy, what people are able to tick off on the list for us, we accept it, you know, gratefully. And it's used with a lot of love and a lot of care. Oh. So people can decide for themselves, like, I can afford to buy coffee, or I can afford to buy, you know, the corned meat, or I can afford to buy the tuna. Then by all means do that. But I mean, we are absolutely happy with milk, breakfast cereals, you know, so, and oats. So those kinds of staples are
0: now, Cheryl,
1: most needed, yeah.
0: For those who may think that their contribution is too small to make a difference, what message would you like to share about the impact of every donation?
1: You know, community collaboration is very important to us. And as this is an ongoing drive, and the aim is for it to carry on indefinitely, into infinity. And then, you know, shared campaigns with amongst family members and amongst co-workers to come together and make it a group effort, those of that works relatively well. People must in no way think that only being able to, you know, donate one can of food

0: it hurts too little. They're going to think, oh, look at me. I'm doing the least. They mustn't worry about that. We know that everything is expensive. And, you know, so no contribution is too small to make a difference, because if, you know, you have one can, you have two cans, and then together we all can. So every can counts.
1: Almost certainly. I like that one. You made it rhyme so beautifully. It's almost like I want to say, okay, carry on. Make another rhyme with that. Cheryl,
0: I've got another one.
1: Oh, cool. Go for it. Let's listen.
0: Yeah. The effort of the few result in the benefit to many. That's my favorite one.
1: Oh, that's awesome, man. Cheryl, I want to move on to the wood workshop. Now, the wood workshop is a wonderful example of turning craftsmanship into opportunity. Tell us about the workshop and the people behind these handcrafted products.
0: So, yes, all our products are handmade with love and care by persons with disabilities, and they are a wonderful, hardworking bunch. And they range in age from 18 to 35. And in the wood workshop, you know, they use a graded work system where everyone is trained for a task in line with their ability. So we overlook the disability and we give them a graded task in line with their ability.
1: Mm. I think that's awesome. Just before you came on, we had a segment called Education Station Beyond 94. And strangely enough, the professor that, or rather the doctor that actually spoke to us, they were talking about artisans, you know, how important it is that we do lack artisans in our country. And from what I can remember in the past, the kids with cerebral palsy or who are physically challenged, they do produce the most beautiful artwork. That is what I've seen. So
0: absolutely.
1: I can just imagine what those artwork must look like.
0: Yeah, it's absolutely beautiful. Like I said, each one has their little task. Mm. So it's from the very start, taking the nails out of wood that's being repurposed, sanding it down to make it smooth, gluing the bits together, and then, of course, the end product is put together with the assistance of the supervisor that does the work skills training because, you know, of the machining. So they're not allowed to use machines.
1: Correct.
0: So if there's any machining, so the supervisor will do that and assist them in terms of, you know, putting the end product together. And in most cases, they do a great job, 95%. Mm. I mean, they like really do. So it's only here and there that you will have to go back and say, okay, this corner here you need to fix, those corners. So because it's, you know, a lot of the training for them is more visual guidance.
1: Correct.
0: And verbal teaching than it is, you know, where you do something once and show them and, you know, counting them to remember how it must be done. So.
1: Wow. So what range of products can customers expect to find? And do you also take customer orders for a specific wooden item?
0: Yes, so our products are like they making the food stands, you know, that is a nurse now all the rage in you know, the catering. They do cupcake stands, they made backdrops, there's cutting boards, cheese boards, there's even a wooden bathroom accessories, and then small picnic fold-up tables, and then, of course, our beautiful planter boxes, which they are very, very proud of because they oil it and it gets lined out with plastic, so they take great care with that. And then, of course, the custom-made orders, it obviously is within the scope of what the woodwork shop is set up for. So it would absolutely depend on what the item is. But yeah, so they will have a chat with the supervisor and he will be able to advise, can we tackle this or can we not tackle it?
1: So. Oh, awesome. Now, Cheryl, beyond generating income, how does working in the wood workshop help participants develop skills, confidence and independence?
0: Yes, Jill, like I just mentioned before, they are taught, you know, with visual guidance and given more, like more verbal teaching and then also hands-on, like, you know, show and tell. And then they are left to do the task on their own. And if they aren't able to complete it or remember how to get to, you know, the end stage of it, they are encouraged to troubleshoot on their own. And this leads to their skills being enhanced, you know, and it builds their confidence and also their independence levels also grow, that they are left on their own to fix. That's a little bit out of line. straighten that, you know. So it aids a lot, yeah.
1: Fantastic. So when someone purchases an item from the shop, how does that purchase directly contribute to the Western Cape Cerebral Palsy Association's work and the lives of the people you support?
0: Yeah, so every single purchase supports skills development and creates meaningful work for our service users. So without, you know, the orders and people purchasing from us, they won't have work to do. And the return on investment is directly back to the woodwork shop, and it contributes to the services we provide. So we are able to purchase the necessary small tools and the materials needed to keep the training and the workshop going. So service users are left with a sense of pride and empowerment and, you know, a feeling of being included in the workforce.
1: Most certainly. I'm not too sure, from what age onwards do you actually take people in at Rosedon House?
0: At Rosedon House, I think 45, people can call in. I am not so sure of the intake age. I know the ages of the people that are there, but I know the intake age is not,
1: it's not
0: higher than 40. It's not higher than 40. So it could be from 35 on. But people are welcome to contact us or check out, you know, on our website, the information for all the Rosedon House information. Like I said, I know how old everyone there is, but
1: I understand what you're saying. I recall when I used to, I had to go and visit certain homes for a child to attend. And when I went to the cerebral palsy at Rosedon House, you know, you could actually see the beautiful things that they have accomplished. When you think of the woodwork, you look at these crafts and you tell yourself, wow, who made this? And in your mind, you'll say, oh, they most probably bought it from someone. But in the meantime, they didn't buy it from any person. It's actually what they produced at Rosedon House.
0: I think that's
1: fantastic. That's
0: amazing. Yes,
1: and just also, you know, they are far more intelligent than what we are. I mean, that's the first thing that I always say. You know, they are not the ones that is like, you know, challenged in any way. I think we are more challenged than what they are, because what they can do, we definitely can't do.
0: Yeah, and they apply themselves. And once they start something, you know, they finish it, or they endeavor to finish it. Like, especially with Rosedon House, you know, where they do the occupational group. They do knitting and they do colouring in, and you know, all the, you know, the adult colouring in and all of that. And I mean, you can actually see that they focused. Definitely. And they know that this alleviates also the boredom. Mm. So they take their time and they take care with, you know, what it is what that it they is. Do.
1: Awesome.
0: So yeah, so the same year with the woodwork shop and the village work centre, the amount of focus that they are able to put into things, well, it does amaze. It amazes us all the time, yeah.
1: Indeed. Cheryl, in concluding off, for listeners who would like to visit the woodwork shop or support the Pantrapel campaign, where can they find you, and what would you encourage them to do to get involved?
0: Yeah, so they can find us at the Village Work Centre, 11 First Avenue in Claremont, or they can call us on 021-685-4150 or WhatsApp 073-165-4409.
1: Okay, awesome. Anything else you'd like to leave for our listeners?
0: Just for everyone to remember, one can, two can, together we all can, every can counts. The effort of the few results in the benefit to many.
1: Cheryl, it's really been a pleasure talking to you. I do wish you all of the best, as well as
0: thank
1: the woodwork
0: so
1: shop
0: much.
1: And may it grow from strength to strength. Until we chat today, until we chat again, goodbye.
0: Yes, bye-bye then.
1: So that was Cheryl Beaton from the Western Cape Cerebral Palsy Association talking to us about the Pantrapel campaign as well as the woodwork shop. If you do want to get involved, you're most welcome to call them on the landline or on the WhatsApp number. We're going for our short ad break, and when we come back, it will be time for requests and messages.

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4: 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Muharram 1448, Radio 786. Hear the difference.

Well, it is time for requests and messages on 0786 10 11 12. Messages that has come in, the one says, Assalamu alaikum to one and all. Ya Allah, alhamdulillah for greeting us to witness, for rather granting us to witness yet another beautiful day. Ameen. Take care and be safe. And the dua is, may Allah bless your day with peace, barakah, good health and endless mercy. Ameen. The next one is from Auntie Nabawiya and it says, Salams, how are you all? By Islamat Maimuna Parker, Faldi Funder Lily from VOC, Auntie Rahmat Ajam from Maitland, Noura Maxwell, 9 years old, Faldila Tofi, 72 years old. A happy birthday to all. You must have a wonderful day, inshallah. Wedding anniversary to Dr. Rivda Da Costa and Fadl Manuel, 16th wedding anniversary. All the sick, Auntie Zuleika Bardin, all Shifa, inshallah. And the message comes from Auntie Nabawiya and Faiz in Mandalay. Shukran for reading my message. My book. I thought my book had was in Belford. My book had it in Gebeldi. Okay, I'm just trying to have a look what other messages has come in. This is the program Community Pulse on 100.4 FM.

And that is how we conclude with messages, requests and messages. Just one more that has come in. Shukran Satara, you, as I will say, lovely child. Enjoy your day, Amin, from Shahid Besta. Lovely having you in our homes. Alhamdulillah, shukran to Allah subhanahu wa ta'ala. Shukran kathiran so much, Shahid Besta. I really do appreciate your du'as for me and for all of us. Do stay tuned shortly after the ad break. We'll go into

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3: As the sacred month of Muharram ushers in a new Islamic year, it brings with it a message of renewal and reflection from the sacrifice at Karbala, a timeless example of courage and unwavering faith, to the many reminders of Allah's mercy and protection throughout the prophetic history. May this Muharram inspire us to remain steadfast and place our trust in Allah, the Almighty. Muharram 1448, Radio 786. Hear the difference.

0: that there is a lot of broken children in our community, except what is going on behind the scene, behind the doors. And then when my eyes actually opened up, when I stepped in community work, is when something happened within my own family. When one of my family members had a baby, and the baby couldn't be taken in because of substance abuse. And my perspective of me and my husband, we said, we are taking the baby in. And we raised the child as our own. And as time grew on, I got to know as a safety parent and got to go for training as a safety parent by DSD Mitchell Splane. We have a very good relationship with social workers. And I think from there, I've taken in children. So many came, so many went. And each child that came in had a different story. And all the stories that they had was their life story. And it was a broken story. And as they came in and as they went out, we also opened up a soup kitchen in COVID. And there was a dad with two girls. One was four, one was five. And this dad with his two children came every day to the soup kitchen, and he grew into one of the members' heart. And she said that these parents, this daddy, needs to have his food before the time, before the line started. And she made sure that he had his food and his bed for his children before the line started. And one day, everything I'm going to say, I'm going to keep it short and brief. And this dad came, and he was there every day, very well groomed with his children. And the social worker called me one day, and she said, Ursula, I need you. We have four siblings. So it was two girls and two boys. And the day the social worker came, the door went open of the car, and this little girl came out of the car, and she said to me, hello, teacher Ursula. And it was the same girl that was on the daddy's back. And the same girl came, 4 years old, came out of Red Cross because she was raped because of the daddy was the perpetrator. Her child was on medication, and I can only say, by God's grace and my family that I have, I could walk this journey. Because if I didn't have a husband, as I do have, and children that I do have, I wouldn't have made the journey. From there, I always had initiatives within my community, and then initiatives grew bigger. And I had to open up another organization, which is called Broken Crayons Can Still Color. And with this, we have annual youth camps. One we have for 2026 that I'm here presently now. We are very dedicated when it comes to our children, our seniors. Reason for, our children is broken. And I always say, no child is born a rapist, a gangster, or a murderer. But our children is broken outside. And there is no way and form of children to get healed or go for therapy. There is nothing on the platform for our kids to go to and say, help. Because when they reach out for help, it's not the help is there today, but it's gone tomorrow. And that is where we are today.
1: You know, Ursula, when you mentioned about the child being raped by the father, the only thought that went through my mind is, which parent can actually do that to their own child? How do you as a parent do that? And literally, it's like, if I could have burst out crying, I most probably would have.
0: There's so many challenges.
1: Oh, man.
0: There's so many challenges that we saw personally. I was in a house where dad was completely overrided with substance abuse, and he took his month-old baby and threw the month-old baby against the wall, and that child passed away. I was present. I was present when they took out a three-year-old out of a drainage, and the child passed away. So there's so many things that we see on TV as a movie. But it, in actual fact, things like that is happening in a reality. There are so many women that get raped in their own homes. However, they don't even reach out to make cases anymore because at the end of the day, they feel nothing is going to happen. Children is being pressured because of gangsterism, and they feel there's nothing that they can do. They need to get to gangsterism. They need to slot with, because that is the only resolution by living every day because of poverty.
1: Sure. Ursula, growing up, did you ever imagine that your life would be

0: dedicated to serving others, or was there a defining moment that actually changed your direction?
1: Never ever did I know that my life will end up with looking after children, having this passion that was hidden. My dream was to become a nurse. I was accepted in a nursing college when I matriculated in 1996, but my dad said I couldn't go, and I was very furious as a young child, but didn't know that God has this pathway for me. And I think where my eyes and mind really opened up is when I saw a little girl in hospital. And this little girl and this doctor said to me, that this child is not going to make it. And this child was signed over, and this child was at the point where she's going to die. And the doctor said, because of the substance abuse of the mother, when she gave birth to the child, they found it in a informal settlement, and the child, she wanted to bury this child. The child was born at 6 months, and the child was pitch black because of substance abuse. And I had the other siblings of this child, and I was phoned in on the social worker, and the doctor said, he doesn't know why the social worker phoned me, because this child is not going to make it. Literally, you couldn't see a child because the only thing you saw was pipes. And I said to the doctor that day, and I think that was 7 years back, and I said to the doctor, only God has the last say. And I said to the doctor, doctor, I'm here to sign for this child as the guardian, and I'm signing. And I couldn't touch the child because if you touch a skin, it would break. And I touched the incubator, and my prayer was, God, if you created this child for me, you will heal her. Her name is Faith Daniels. And she's 7 years old today.
0: Oh.
1: So God is there for all of us. And she's my child, and I love her to bits. Yes, she makes me crazy at times. But there is so many children out there that don't need any money. They don't need anything else. The only thing that our children lack is safety and love. And when it comes, when I say the word safety, a firm family, a mother, a father, brothers and sisters that love each other. No matter what the challenge is in the house, as long as they're together, and no matter what it is, they love each other and they have respect for each other. We can grow as a new community. We can make old things new, and we can make bad things better.
0: You know, Ursula, just listening to you talking, and the only thing that's going through my mind is, it really takes a strong warrior to do the kind of work that you do. It's not anybody that can just do it. And knowing, I mean, maybe not knowing, because you never know what the child went through, but knowing that they're coming from a certain disadvantage point, and here you are, you know, asking God to help you so that you can assist the community. I mean, that is absolutely amazing. So community work often comes from personal experience. Were there challenges perhaps in your life that shaped your passion for helping others?
1: As I said, my passion grew when we had to take in one of our family children, when there was no one to take him. And at that point, everybody was looking in my own family, at my own doorstep. That doorstep became very broad because it came to a point when my husband said that we have so many children in a house already. How can we take in another child? But my words was, and it still is today, both of us, me and my husband, no child asked to be on this earth. And that is why we became safety parents. And I think we had more than 30 children, more than over 50 children that came in and out. Yesterday, we had an incident at the youth camp. Two little kids, I think one is 4 and the one is 6, just pitched up here. And they were hungry. And one of the members gave them food, but it became quite late. And then I said, please go see where the children do reside. And they came to a house where these parents were busy doing substance abuse. And the mom said, hi. Didn't ask where the children's coming from, who we are, nothing like that. And we asked our questions, and the little girl, a 4-year-old, said that she don't want to stay there. She want to go with us, and we are strangers to her. So how many children like that is out there not feeling safe with their own parents? It sounds strange, but it's a real fact. It is a challenge for our children to grow up in our community because we have absent parents. And I think that is the real highlight, because parents is not interacting in the children's lives. And that is why our children, everything that we do it out of our pockets. And the motto of Broken Crayons is restore, rebuild, and repair. Today, we are committed to make a difference. And sometimes to commit yourself to make a difference is very challenging. In my own home, I have 12 children. Me and my husband, we raised 12 children. And all of their children is our children. Doesn't matter if you're fostered, if you are biological. In our house, it doesn't work like that. So if you have more parents stepping out and saying, making that child your own, you can also commit towards making a difference. You would never know how you will change that child's life around, moving forward, renewing our community.
0: So community work can be emotionally demanding. Has there been
1: Yes.
0: any moments where you felt like giving up, and what kept you going? Because sometimes you reach that huge mountain standing in front of you and you ask yourself, how am I going to get through it? How am I going to get over it? So what would make you keep going to actually clear that pathway and, just steam on ahead?
1: There were so many challenges. There is currently so many challenges that we do face every day. And there is so many times that I felt I'm walking away from this. I cannot do this anymore. I cannot emotionally handle it anymore. But what makes me thrive towards it, when you look at the child and the child asks you, Auntie Ursula, when are we going to the camp? Auntie Ursula, is there food this afternoon? Auntie Ursula, is there bread? So the child that is knocking on your door daily, depending on you to help, to make a difference, knowing that Auntie Ursula can do something. If we can go to Uncle Gavin and speak to Uncle Gavin, or go to Ma Pula, or go to one of the team members, knowing that you can do something about it, you know that is the way forward, because there's someone depending on you. And you need to make a difference in that child's life.
0: Certainly. Can you perhaps just share a story of someone whose life was transformed through the work you or your organization has done?
1: Yes. So, in where we have our soup kitchen, the mother of our group is named Marbula. So, she stays next to the informal settlement. So, as I said previously, we have youth camp and we have a women's camp yearly. So she always sees that some of these women and some of these youth is always in attendance with our camps. So we have many mothers that attends these camps. Yes, we don't win them all, but we had feedback the last 2 years. We had very good feedback. We had four women moving off that informal settlement into houses, renewing their life, going off substance abuse, getting help, transforming their lives as well because of the initiatives and the work that we've been pouring into their life.
0: Wow, that is truly amazing. So many people believe one person can't make a difference. What have your experiences taught you about the power of ordinary people taking action? And if one thinks about it, when women take these kind of initiatives, and men for that matter, the beginning, the start of it is always difficult because you need funding, there are things that you need in order for you to do or carry on with the work that you do rather. So what have your experiences taught?

0: you about the power of ordinary people taking action?
1: That is where it starts. It's with yourself. It doesn't start with your neighbor. It doesn't start with your bank salary. It doesn't start with any statuses. It starts with your heart. If you believe that you can do it, there's nothing stopping you of doing it. One moment at a time, one thing at a time. I started off all on my own, only with God on my side and my family on my side. Mm-hmm. And I think if I look back today, all my family, my household plays a role. There's not a child of mine that doesn't have a heart for the community. My eldest son, I think one day when I pass on, he has a heart for children. When I look at him sometimes, and I thank God that I could rub off the love that I have for children, he is the one that is always there for children. Children run to him. So if this love can rub off in my family, in my team of broken crayons, if you start within your heart to say that you can do it, it will rub off. And when it rubs off, God will certainly put people on your pathway to help you to do what you are ordained to do if you're called to do what you need to do.
0: Indeed. So what are your hopes for Tafelsig over the next, say, 5 to 10 years?
1: My hope is always that Tafelsig needs a safety home where there's a building built in Tafelsig Mitchellsplein where abused women can come, where they feel they need to stay in an abusive relationship. They cannot go anywhere. There's nowhere for them to go, so they need to stay in the abusive relationship. There's children that need safety. Our social workers, sometimes they struggle because they don't have enough safety parents. So my hope and my prayer is that Tafelsig would get a home that where children can come and have breakfast before they go to school. When they come out of school, they can come and have lunch. They can have supper. Women can come for help with other organizations, slot with us and say, I can do counseling. I can do this. I can do a drug program. A building where it can be served for towards making our community a better community, making our youth leaders in our community.
0: Indeed. Ursula, I've also been told that you are on camp currently. Talk to us about it.
1: Okay. The camp was our first night last night, and I think we all went to sleep at 2 o'clock this morning.
0: Nice.
1: Different children, different faces, different challenges. Remember, all these children come out of different households. Mm. So that means that each child has a different way of living. Mm. And when you look at these children and you hear their conversations and you see the life of living, it really kicks you back, makes you quiet, and sit and always thinking what you have is a blessing. Because these children, something that is small to you is big to them. And they are so appreciative of the camp. When it comes to December, they start knocking on the door, when is the camp? And when I look at my kids, when we are, and as I said, when you asked me about challenges, I wanted to cancel the camp because we didn't have enough money for the camp. Right. We didn't have transport for the camp. Then I didn't have a venue for the camp. And I also want to say thank you to YMCA, because when I called them a day before the camp and I said, our venue was canceled, I need a venue, I don't want to cancel, they opened the doors and said, Ursula, we know what you're doing and we want to help you, so come with your kids. And we are now currently at YMCA. We've got we are blessed with sponsors, Blue Ribbon. Blue Ribbon is always there to help us. We get bread from Blue Ribbon for our soup kitchen, for our children, for our seniors. So that is why I say, you start with yourself. Mm. And when you start with yourself, God will certainly place everything in order for everything to fall in place.
0: And I suppose also, you know, when kids go on these camps, it's a time where they themselves can reflect of, you know, what they've been through. And to a certain degree, I think, and I speak under correction, you can rectify me if I'm wrong, it's also a time where, because they are used to you now, that they actually open up and talk about what it is that they are going through. It might be things that one can't help them with, that perhaps needs professional training, or it could be that you understand where they're coming from. I think all of that put together makes those kids so comfortable that when the time is over, I think they would most probably try to stay on longer.
1: Definitely. That happens every year.
0: Mm-hmm.
1: And the programs that we do set out is different programs with different organizations. As we're speaking now, there's a program running with Black Pearl Foundation that is part of DSD, Department of Social Development. And we put programs in our program. So when they have these programs, it's different programs focusing on different challenges. So when the children are here, they know what they're getting. They know what they are going to receive. And just for them to be out of their normal zone into a other house, a other environment, is for them just very relaxing. And it's always when we see, and it's what is amazing for me, we get seven, you know, when you're young, especially boys, and they're 17 years old, 18 years old, they don't cry.
0: Yeah.
1: But we do have, we had tears flowing last night. We had boys, 17 big boys crying last night, not because of what they want, but where they're at and what they're going through and what they need to face in life every day. Some of our children, the listeners that can listen out there, you have your sandwich packed, you have your backpack, you have your school shoes on, and you're going to school. But these children, they still need to see where they're going to eat when they come from school. They are going to be mocked at school because their school shoes and the uniform is broken, and so they're getting labeled also at school. So these are the challenges where our children is feeling that they are cornered in a corner, and sometimes they feel they know it's a wrong choice, but they do that wrong choice because there's no other choice. That is how they feel.
0: Indeed. We are coming very close to the end of the program. So if someone listening today actually wants to become involved in uplifting their own community, where should they begin?
1: I think in your home, it's all depending what you want to do. If it should be children, it should be community, it should be soup kitchen. I think they need to approach DSD asking for help, asking for the right directions to go. I'm also Broken Crayons is also most willing to assist and help and answer questions for those who would like to help in their community. If there's a mom out there that's listening today and say, Ursula, I would like to become a safety parent, I am 100% sure DSD will stand with open arms, because I know that there is training for these moms and that they are needed of moms that can open the doors and their hearts for children in need of safety.
0: Finally, in rounding up with our program, what message of hope would you like to leave with those who may be struggling in their own lives or communities today?
1: Never give up. Never, ever give up. Even though you feel that, Ursula, you don't know my life, you don't know my circumstances, you don't know what I'm going through, you have no clue. I always say, we sometimes think that our load is the biggest load, but there's someone out there with a bigger load. And there's always someone out there that came through that load, through that challenge. So become more involved with other people. Don't give up. Seek help. Even if you fall, stand up again. You fall again, stand up again. God, where's your faith? Rely on your faith. Ask God for guidance, and you will certainly get through it and get above it.
0: Indeed. Ursula, thank you for sharing your remarkable journey with us today. Your story reminds us that meaningful challenge, or rather change, doesn't always begin with large organizations or endless resources. It often starts with the one person who chooses to care, to serve, and to believe that every life has value. We pray that your work continues to inspire hope and transformation in Tafelsig and beyond. Thank you for joining us on Community Pulse. Until we chat again, goodbye.
1: Thank you for the opportunity. Goodbye.
0: It's a pleasure. Well, this is how we wrap up with Community Pulse today. I'll be back later this evening between 9 and 10 with Medical Health Files. And Mohammed Rawood, clinical psychologist, will join us again once again. And we are looking at the topic, Who Are You Without Your Family Story? So that is what's happening this evening. Well, it's time for our ad break and the news at 12 p.m. Until we chat tomorrow morning between 9 and 12, I bid the all good health is.
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1: Coming up on the agenda, National Treasury suspends funding to 69 municipalities over financial mismanagement. Officially, the Basic Education Department has eradicated pit toilets in more than 3,000 schools. The Constitutional Court agreed with the Western Cape High Court that parts of the Refugees Act were unfair and unconstitutional. The peace agreement under threat after three killed in a suspected taxi violence in Luandle, and civil society warns of a potential healthcare crisis as undocumented migrants avoid clinics. On the agenda is coming up next, but first we begin with news with Khadija Davids.
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2: Assalamu alaikum and good afternoon. The Democratic Alliance is probing whether Tony Leon had pressured its members in government for the organizations and businesses he had been lobbying for. DA Federal Chairperson Solium Simanga was responding to concerns that Leon, through Resolve Communications, had sought to make special accommodation for Elon Musk's Starlink in South Africa. And this would have meant South Africa adapting its laws for a specific company. This, along with allegations from former DA leader John Steenhuisen, are before the Public Protector for Investigation. DA Federal Chairperson Solium Simanga.
3: Solium has come out very, very clear to then say that he was approached, but it didn't mean that, you know, the decision was his. He had referred these matters to the officials, and the officials had decided that whatever, needed to be done was done or not done. And this is why I'm saying that we'll have to then follow a different investigation from, the department itself. What we will do is to test the veracity of the claims by John Steenhuisen. What we will do is to then test and actually investigate if Soli Malatsi or anybody, would have used their position then to then try and get Tony Leon or whoever would have been approaching their offices any kind of advantage over anybody else. That is what we will then test.
2: DA Federal Chairperson Solium Simanga. The Constitutional Court has confirmed a High Court ruling declaring several provisions of South Africa's Refugees Act unconstitutional and invalid. The judgment follows a challenge by the Scalabrini Centre of Cape Town and its trustees. At issue were sections of the law that allowed asylum seekers to be excluded from the asylum process because of procedural immigration violations. These included entering South Africa through an undesignated port of entry, failing to report to a refugee reception office within 5 days, or lacking an asylum transit visa. The court found that these provisions prevented asylum seekers from having their claims assessed on their merits. Judges ruled that this was inconsistent with the principle of non-refoulement, which protects people from being returned to countries where they may face persecution or serious harm. And the court said asylum seekers cannot be disqualified solely for procedural non-compliance before their refugee claims are properly considered. It also upheld the High Court's finding that related refugee regulations are unconstitutional and invalid. The Constitutional Court ruling reinforces the right of asylum seekers to a fair, merits-based assessment of their claims. The Palestinian resistance movement Hamas has again shown its commitment to the ceasefire agreement in Gaza as it has announced the dissolution of the government emergency committee alongside the acting head of government follow-up, Mohammed Abdul Khalik al-Farah. The step paves the way for the technocratic committee to take over the administration of the besieged Gaza Strip until a unity government is formed. However, Hamas has warned that the Israeli genocidal war machine continues to undermine the implementation of the agreement and seeks to derail its course by attempting to create an administrative vacuum in Gaza. This as the Israelis have blocked the entry of the Dr. Ali Shaath-led committee, which sits in Cairo. According to Hamas, these actions are intended to deepen the suffering of the Palestinian people and obstruct efforts to restore normal life. Hamas called on the mediators and guarantor states to intervene urgently and pressure the Israeli occupation to halt this campaign. The two suspects arrested in connection with what the Hawks describe as a sophisticated plot to assassinate a senior government official in Gauteng have been remanded in custody. An administrative clerk at the Department of Human Settlements in Alberton and an accomplice briefly appeared in the Palm Ridge Magistrates Court, where the case was postponed to Monday for a formal bail application. One of the suspects, who was tracked down in Mpumalanga, was found with a massive cache of military-grade firearms and ammunition. The Hawks say among the weapons seized were an AK-47 assault rifle, four 9mm pistols, an automatic pump-action shotgun, and two 308 high-caliber rifles. They say while the suspects hold licenses for these firearms, urgent ballistic profiling will be conducted to determine if they have been used in other violent crimes. However, the administrative clerk is believed to be the internal mastermind behind the assassination plot. Investigators seized four laptops and seven cellular phones during the arrest operation at the department. Both suspects face charges of conspiracy to commit murder. The arrest stemmed from an intensive investigation initiated in 2024 after a complaint by the director about being targeted by hitmen after trying to actively block internal corruption activities involving the illegal sale of government RDP houses to non-beneficiaries. Recapping the top story on Radio 786 at this hour, the Democratic Alliance is probing whether Tony Leon had pressured its members in government for the organizations and businesses he had been lobbying for. DA Federal Chairperson Solim Semanga was responding to concerns that Leon, through Resolve Communications, had sought to make special accommodation for Elon Musk's Starlink in South Africa, and this would have meant South Africa adapting its laws for a specific company. That's the news for now. More follows on Radio 786 at 2 o'clock.
1: It is on the agenda on Radio 786 100.4 FM. I'm Khalid Kungani Kivaspadi. Assalamu alaikum and good afternoon. National Treasury is tightening its grip on municipalities who fail to comply with the Municipal Finance Management Act and its supporting regulations. This as Treasury is temporarily withholding funding to 69 municipalities. The move is aimed at enforcing fiscal discipline, addressing financial mismanagement, and ensuring accountability among municipal officials and office bearers. In a statement, the Treasury stated that its decision to withhold funding from selected municipalities is to instill fiscal discipline and ensure that public money is properly managed. To discuss this matter further, we're now joined by the Executive Director of the Center for Risk Analysis, Chris Harting. Chris, welcome to Radio 786.
4: Good morning and thank you for the opportunity.
1: Thank you for availing yourself, Chris. Do you agree that the Treasury took the appropriate approach to municipalities who failed to comply with the Municipal Finance Management Act and its supporting regulations?
4: So in terms of what Treasury has been warning and threatening, not only with the City of Johannesburg, but other municipalities about mismanagement of funds, maladministration, we also see these concerns voiced in an annual audit to general reports, that Treasury, for its own sort of credibility and responsibility, had to draw the line somewhere and take this kind of step. Whether this is effective in turning around a city like the City of Joburg is a different question, because of course in the immediacy one will have funding constraints, so you could have an impact on service delivery, but also, is this the best way to make sure that the kind of issues around maladministration of funds and basic administration and management of financial reporting, whether this then gets those processes in the right sort of direction? So it's a shock to the system. There's no doubt, and it could lead to positive consequences. But I'm not yet sure about making a call in terms of whether this is the best kind of way to do it.
1: So you mean that it is definitely a step in the right direction?
4: Yes, I think so. I think it is. It just depends on what follows now, what comes next. So how does the City of Joburg take this? What kind of steps do they implement? Does it lead to increased maybe political contestation, especially in the lead up to the local government election? So yeah, first impression, good first step. Let's see what follows next.
1: Let's talk about the Treasury that has highlighted financial mismanagement and lack of accountability from the side of these 69 local governments. What impact will withholding July's funds have on these municipalities?
4: So lots of these municipalities already have, they will have constraints in terms of the cash that they have on hand. So this kind of thing could lead to things like lowered or impinged spending on services by municipalities. So in the case of the City of Joburg, we already had reports last month from the Johannesburg Roads Agency not being able to pay for fuel for its fleet. You could see other departments in different municipalities also impacted. You could see salary freezes or lowering of salaries within the next cycle. You could also see personnel and staff laid off. All of these kinds of things are on the table of possibilities in terms of immediate impact.
1: Treasury also noted that these municipalities, including the city of Joburg, were given ample time to correct themselves. What should the affected municipalities then take to prevent a scenario like this from repeating itself?
4: I think first port of call would be recommendations from Treasury and the Auditor General, and those things include matters such as adequate financial reporting, adequate management, transparency and reporting, you know, things like, for example, what is the municipality spending on, where are the funds going, reporting to Treasury and to other national entities like the Auditor General and the South African Revenue Service as well. That kind of, I know it's quite boring, but that kind of financial reporting would go a long way, I think, to helping, just in terms of how Treasury sees municipalities taking this kind of step seriously or not. If they simply continue as they have been doing, I think the extension of these funding cuts is a very real possibility.
1: Mm. Now, the listed municipalities were obviously flagged by the Auditor General for failing to account for the mismanagement of those particular funds. How does this present an opportunity for affected municipalities to develop and perhaps strengthen a culture of accountability, because there is none?
4: 100%. This kind of thing should be taken by all these municipalities as a very clear signal in terms of where they find themselves, and not only where they find themselves, but how they are spending funding that they get from National Treasury, and how they also spend revenue that they collect from households and businesses in their given geographic area. So where they have to be responsible in terms of managing those funds, delivering services, all of that kind of thing helps in terms of economic growth, job creation, investment, all the kinds of things that we want to see in South Africa overall. So, you know, in the best case scenario, most of the municipalities take this as a signal in terms of, look, the situation is tough. Hmm. Treasury is sending the signal. We are, you know, we are here to also assist within the powers that we have. So, you know, implement the necessary steps accordingly. It's not going to be fixed overnight, but you have to start to do it now. Hmm. For us to see the benefits in 2 to 3 years' time.
1: Seeing that for my first question, you answered that this is definitely a step in the right direction, should Treasury then adopt this approach on a monthly basis, or could we perhaps see a cleaner Auditor General reports soon and corruption drastically reduced because there is less money to work with?
4: That's a very good point. I hadn't really thought about that. If you lower the amount of funds available, then maybe you shrink the room for corruption. So I don't rule that out. I take it as a good point. I just think if one looks at the state of most of our municipalities over a long period of time, consistent Auditor General reports flagging these issues, you know, qualified audits, concerning audits, findings coming out, it's going to take time to reverse. So I don't see it fixed maybe in the next 2 to 3 months, maybe best case scenario 6 to 9 months, that some of the Auditor General reports trend in the positive direction. But I do think it would be, I think Treasury will probably try and keep as close a finger on this as possible, because if local government doesn't function, it's very difficult for our economy to get going to a substantial high level.
1: Chris, just before I let you go, I know that at this point in time you are not convinced that this will yield any results, but what is it that you would like to see from all of this?
4: Yeah,

0: in terms of wanting to see immediately how the municipalities react, and especially the city of Johannesburg, where the mayor, Dada Marrero, is, of course, a member of the ANC, as is the finance minister, Enoch Godongwana. So the political ramifications are interesting, to say the least, how these municipalities react to this from Treasury, and number two, what they do in terms of how they start to implement kind of reforms around fiscal management and reporting. Even if they just adapt some of how they engage with Treasury, that will really tell us, look, it's a shock to the system, but at least they're treating it seriously. And then there should be follow through. So let's see how the immediate sort of reaction to this goes. If it is, you know, very defensive, if it's emotional in terms of engaging with Treasury and saying the fault lies with Treasury and not with these municipalities, then we look at a bit of a vicious cycle possibly being created.
1: Chris, thank you very much for joining us this afternoon. We appreciate your time.
0: Thank you very much.
1: And that was Executive Director of the Center for Risk Analysis, Chris Harting, talking to us about the Treasury that took steps to approach municipalities who have failed to comply with the municipal finance management, saying that it is not convinced yet, but it is a step in the right direction. On the agenda on Radio 786 100.4 FM. Now, the South Africa has officially wiped out its 2018 school pit toilet backlog. Basic Education Minister Siviwe Qwarube announced that all 3,372 schools identified in the Sanitation Appropriate for Education Initiative audit and have safe, decent sanitation facilities. This latest milestone is reshaping one of the country's most important post-democracy infrastructure programs. The minister urgently called on communities and provincial education departments to maintain the new facilities and urgent fix remaining problems. To discuss this now, we are joined by organizer and community leader with Equal Education, Annelisa Franz. Annelisa, welcome to Radio 786.
2: Hello to you and the listeners at home. Thank you for welcoming me.
1: Annelisa, thank you for availing yourself. Now, this has been a long battle for education activists. How does Equal Education's view the minister's announcement of the eradication of the bucket toilet system in schools, and why was this project so important for our country?
2: Okay, thank you. The SAFE initiative started in 2018 after we saw and identified the need to eradicate pit toilets within our schools. Hmm. After the Department of Education had kept on promising that they will deal with the issue of infrastructure in school communities. But after certain deaths of learners in different provinces and schools, Equal Education in 2018 decided to take the department to court, of which we warned the court after Michael Komape's death that took place in Limpopo. So after then, they promised to deliver and eradicate all pit toilet in schools, but that has not entirely happened because it's only identified schools that have been eradicated, of which we are not sure which criteria are they using to identify schools, because most of the schools and in rural provinces are still using pit toilets. Mm. Thank you.
1: Now, beyond just providing toilets, what does the completion of the SAFE initiative really say about the country's commitment to basic human dignity in education?
2: The SAFE initiative was mainly because we wanted to learners to be safe, to restore their dignity, especially for girl child who are often going on their periods, so that they can be safe when using the toilets, especially for grade R's and primary school learners. But now this SAFE initiative is not taking the right direction, because it's only few schools that still have safe toilets now after the project.

0: And after the minister announced yesterday, just yesterday, because we were attending the handover of one of our schools in the Eastern Cape, she announced that it's they have completed the project. But I had a question that, how can you say you've completed the project, but there are still schools within this region we are in right now that are still using plain pit toilets? So it's quite devastating.
1: Now, this initiative was launched in 2018 and only completed in 2026, and that's 8 years, right? Why do you think it took so long to eradicate these dangerous pit toilets, and what does this delay say about the government in terms of a delivery when it comes to school infrastructure?
0: I think the delay took because it was meant to be a project where the department was collaborating with private sectors, but some of the private sectors did not come into party. So hence the delay, because they claim that they don't have enough resources and funds to complete the project. But still, I think it's mismanagement and misuse of funds within different department stakeholders. So hence the delay. And still, I don't think that they have used the right criteria to identify the schools that they say they have completed. Because if you go to KZN, if you go to Limpopo, if you come to Eastern Cape, there are still thousands of schools with plain pit toilets. And it's so... It's so embarrassing to say.
1: Now, do you view it as an achievement that 3,372 schools and more than 3 million learners affected have now been salvaged, according to the department, something which you dispute?
0: I strongly dispute it, because 3,000 is nothing when we have millions of children who still attend schools in poor infrastructure, including those toilets, and there are issues of scholar transport as well. Just yesterday, when we went to do the department went to do the handover, the school we were in, the infrastructure was not proper, and they had to cover it because there were cameras and stuff. So they covered the classrooms that are not part of the handover, of which, to my question was, why are we doing the handover outside the school in a tent? Because we should be doing the handover inside the school premises, where people will be able to question thoroughly the department, when are you fixing the classrooms, instead of handing over the toilets.
1: Annalisa, thank you very much for joining us this afternoon. We appreciate your time.
0: Thank you, sir.
1: And that is a very unhappy Annalisa Franz from Equal Education, a community leader within, saying that there's a lot that needs to be done. And she doesn't understand how the department came to that particular number in terms of the schools that have been salvaged, because there's still a lot of kids that are still under dire circumstances. They're saying that she also questions the fact that a handover was done outside the school instead of doing it inside the school premises, so that the government can be questioned as to when they are going to fix those malfunctioning classrooms. And the agenda on Radio 786 100.4 FM. Back after this.
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0: It is on the agenda on Radio 786 100.4 FM. I'm Khalid Kungane. Give us party. Pregnancies among girls under the age of 16 should not be classified as teenage pregnancies, but treated as potential rape cases. This is the argument from civil society organizations following the Western Cape Health Department revealing that between April and December 2025, 292 girls between the ages of 10 and 14 gave birth. Spokesperson for Ilitha Labantu, Siyabulela Monakali, says that far too often they are framed as teenage pregnancies, whereas we do not consider that this framing further victimizes children, because no child between the ages of 10 and 14 can consent to sex. It is on the agenda on Radio 786 100.4 FM. Do let us know what you think about this matter. And if you're just joining us, we spoke about the Treasury that has suspended July funding to 69 municipalities over financial mismanagement. The National Treasury has announced that it is temporarily withholding July 2026 equitable share transfers to 69 municipalities in a move aimed at enforcing fiscal discipline. Now, addressing financial mismanagement and ensuring accountability among municipal officials and office bearers. Now, the Treasury said that the decision was taken following persistent serious non-compliance with the Municipal Finance Management Act and its supporting regulations. Now, despite repeated support, guidance and engagements with affected municipalities, National Treasury is in the process of temporarily withholding the 2026 equitable share transfers to selected municipalities. Now, the affected municipalities span all nine provinces. The Treasury said that municipalities had been given sufficient written notice and an opportunity to provide reasons as to why their funds should not be withheld. They were also given a platform to send in writing reasons why their funds should not be withheld, said the entity. Now, the temporary withholding is being implemented in terms of Section 216, Article 2 of the Constitution, read with Section 38 of the Local Government, Municipal Finance Management Act 56 of 2003. The Treasury stressed that the measure was corrective rather than punitive. Because withholding of funds will be for a short-term period, the National Treasury does not foresee any impact on service delivery. Now, the affected municipalities are in Free State, in Mangaung, Litsimeng, Kopanong, Mahokare, Sharip District Municipality, Masilonyane, Tokologo, Mochabeng, Nala, and Dihlabeng, Nketwana, Maluti, Apofung, Pumelela, Montsepa, and Ngwathe and Mafube. Those are some of the municipalities that have been affected. On the agenda on Radio 786 100.4 FM. Now, the Constitutional Court has struck down parts of South Africa's Refugees Act, ruling them unconstitutional. Justice Stephen Majid confirmed that asylum seekers cannot be denied refugee status simply for missing paperwork or failing to report within 5 days. The court said that refugee applications must be judged on the merits of each case, warning that the old rules risk arbitrary and unfair decisions. The case was brought by organizations including the Scalabrini Center and Amnesty International. For more on this judgment, we're joined by the Country Secretary of the Southern Africa Refugee Organizations Forum, Shomari Mokanjwa. Shomari, welcome to Radio 786.
1: Thank you very much for your invitation.
0: Shomari, what does this Constitutional Court judgment mean in practical terms for asylum seekers currently in the country?
1: Yeah, thank you very much. This is a very huge win, if I may say, for those who are our compatriot, our friend, our fellow refugee who are willing to come and ask for asylum seek or who are already in the country trying to seeking for asylum in South Africa. It's a very big win, and in practical terms, it means no one can be denied an access to apply for asylum just because they've been in the country more than for 5 days. Because remember, the Home Affairs is trying to narrow down the days of a person can apply asylum in South Africa for 5 days. If you come into the country within 5 days, you must come to the center and apply for refugee for asylum. And that is what the Constitutional Court said. This is it is unconstitutional based on the days of a person. How many days should a person apply for asylum once he's in the country? So even if you are in a year, if you are 2 years, you are 5 months, 3 weeks, you can still go to apply for your asylum without any hindrance.
0: Mm. Now, according to your forum, how will this change the way asylum seekers are treated, especially those who previously missed deadlines or lacked documents?
1: Yeah, this is going to give a lot of relief to many those who are struggling to apply for asylum. Because remember, one of the efforts that the Home Affairs is putting is that people should be denied to apply once they are in the country for more than 5 days. For example, if somebody is from Malawi, for example, and they feel that his days in South Africa, he needs to apply for asylum. I'm just giving this as an example. But he has been in the country for more than 1 week or 2 weeks or 3 weeks or for a year. Then the Home Affairs will say this person does not qualify for asylum. Remember, asylum seeking is depend on a personal insecurity or persecution. If I came from Malawi, for example, and I say I've been persecuted because of homosexuality, for example, that person cannot be denied to say you cannot apply your asylum because you've been in the country for more than 5 days. Automatically, because that affects him indirectly, he's being persecuted. It's a personal persecution. He has the right to come and apply for an asylum. And this is a huge win. A relief, I may say, is a huge relief to many asylum seeking or people who are intending to apply for asylum seeking, for asylum in South Africa. Remember, in the previous judgment that was in the Eastern Western Cape High Court, it was based on this, that a person should apply what they call the intention to apply for asylum seeking. Despite that, many people are being arrested, detained, while they have got the intention to apply for asylum, having this application to the intention for asylum seeking. So this will be huge relief to many people who are intending to apply for asylum, not just because of to abuse the system, but because for those who are facing the persecutions in their country.
0: Shomari, very quickly, I know we're out of time. In the context of where South Africa finds itself now with anti-immigration protests, does this ruling have any bearing in relation to undocumented foreign nationals?
1: Remember, undocumented foreign nationals are not endorsing that. What we are endorsing are those people who are falling in the category of the refugees. We have to differentiate this. It's very important. Refugees and migrants, they are two different people that you are flocking to this country. An immigrant is someone who comes from anywhere seeking for green pass. That is an immigrant. And those are the ones who come into the country illegally. Most of them, they are even abuse the refugee system. But a refugee is someone who leaves his country because of persecutions and other reasons, be it on religious basis, be it on family issues, be it in the race. This is a refugee. It's not someone who come here because of looking for job. But people end up looking for job. Why? It's because South Africa does not provide social assistance, humanitarian assistance to the refugee who come to seek for asylum in the country. There's no camp here. People, they have to work for them to sustain themselves. And that's why people, they find themselves looking for jobs. If they were provided with the assistance in terms of food or accommodation, nobody would be fighting with the South Africans in terms of employment. So people are interested.
0: Now, Shomari,
1: the asylum seeker because they are not
0: Shomari. I'm sorry, we are out of time, but I'd like to ask you, you're saying that there is a difference in between, but what if now, would you be willing as your own forum, you know, to fight those immigrants that are abusing the asylum seeking status?
1: Yes, as our organization, SARO, we've been highlighting this issue of illegal foreign nationals, because once they are here and they are abusing the system, some of them, as I said, some they do abuse the refugee system.
0: Okay.
1: You can't tell me someone who comes from somewhere, or you can't tell me the visitor, and automatically...
0: I was looking for a yes or a no, Shomari. Thank you very much for joining us this afternoon. We appreciate your time. It is on the agenda on Radio 786 100.4 FM. 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
0: The dollar is trading at 16 rands 47 cents. The euro at 18 rands 89 cents. The British pound is trading at 22 rands 12 cents. The Chinese yuan at 41 cents. The Saudi riyal is trading at 4 rands 49 cents. And on to our commodities. Silver is trading at $76.39. The gold at $4,132.43. The Brent crude at $96.13 per barrel.
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0: In Cape Town and its suburbs tomorrow, a mostly cloudy day is expected and will be accompanied by a 25% chance of rain. A southerly breeze reaching speeds of up to 9 kilometers per hour can also be expected. Temperatures should range from 11 to 19 degrees. The Madlanga Commission is in conversation with President Cyril Ramaphosa about an extension. In response, the president said that he will consider extending the inquiry if it requests more time. President Ramaphosa also praised the work of the Madlanga Commission, saying it is beginning to expose the rot within the police service. The commission was established after KwaZulu-Natal Police Commissioner Nhlanhla Mkhwanazi made explosive allegations of corruption with the country's criminal justice system. Since then, several arrests and suspensions have been made. On the agenda on Radio 786 100.4 FM, in just 24 hours over the weekend, at least three people were killed in Lwandle near Strand. These crimes have sparked fresh fears of renewed taxi violence. Authorities believed the killings are linked to ongoing disputes over the Somerset Makaza taxi route. Officials say that the violence seriously undermined the recent peace agreement between rival taxi associations Kata and Kodeta, and has put commuters and communities at grave risk. Joining us now is the ANC's Western Cape spokesperson for mobility, Benson Ngenzo. Benson, welcome to Radio 786.
4: Good day to you and as well as your listeners.
0: Good day to you, Benson, and thank you for availing yourself. In return, what does the killing of three people in just 24 hours mean to residents, not just in Lwandle, but to those perhaps in Khayelitsha who would like to go to Somerset Mall?
4: You know, firstly, these killings, which are linked to the minibus taxi industry conflict, you know, represent a minibus taxi industry in crisis, right? I'm making that point simply because there is sufficient evidence to suggest that, which is not just this period, but...

0: As the sacred month of Muharram ushers in a new Islamic year, it brings with it a message of renewal and reflection from the sacrifice at Karbala, a timeless example of courage and unwavering faith, to the many reminders of Allah's mercy and protection throughout the prophetic history. May this Muharram inspire us to remain steadfast and place our trust in Allah the Almighty. Muharram 1448, Radio 786, Hear the Difference.
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0: As the sacred month of Muharram ushers in a new Islamic year, it brings with it a message of renewal and reflection from the sacrifice at Karbala, a timeless example of courage and unwavering faith, to the many reminders of Allah's mercy and protection throughout the prophetic history. May this Muharram inspire us to remain steadfast and place our trust in Allah the Almighty. Muharram 1448, Radio 786, Hear the Difference.
7: Those which knew each other find an affinity. Those which did not know each other are repelled from each other. It's a hadith, which is one of the most mysterious of hadiths and refers to, most evidently, the time when we were together in a more fully interactive state at the day of Alastu bi Rabbikum, Am I Not Your Lord? The primordial covenant, the original congregation, when everybody faced the Qibla without a single exception and things were appropriate, right, meet, as they should be, human beings. Ibadallahi ikhwana, slaves of God as brethren, the normal, normative, primordial state of human beings. In this world, we tend not to experience that, but sometimes there are affinities, and sometimes there are instinctive mutual dislikes, and this is part of our experience in our human journey. You immediately take to some people, and you immediately feel a dislike to some others. And this is a subtle thing. And much of ethics is about overcoming that and maintaining an equilibrium with everybody. But in those affinities, sometimes there can be discernible some form of transcendence. And this is what the believer seeks. That's why he is alone in the crowd, not being distracted by the crowdiness of it, but still aware of himself and seeing where the signs of transcendence might be. The world is pretty interesting. Human beings are even more interesting. There is no context that is not full of objects of study and fascination and inspiration for the believer. The believer should, even if in a dreary, crowded place like an airport terminal, be filled with delight at the spectacle of the forms of humanity, all of whom, once said Balesh Ahidna, yes, we bear witness, even if now they're distracted with their handheld devices, but all of them created for a noble end and sculpted by the benign hands of Ar-Rahman. This is what the believer sees, and this is the teaching of the Shahid, the witness. Every human being is one of the Shuhada, bear witness. Every human being has inscribed within him or herself the divine qualities, all of the divine qualities, although in ourselves we get the balance wrong, and many of them are veiled, and in some cases they may not be evident at all, but they are all there because the ruh is there, which is where these qualities come together. And therefore every human being is shahid, witness, more than the beauties of the other orders of creation. We can be inspired by trees or the sounds of birds or the waves of the ocean and the other things that bring about a strange nostalgic calm in the soul. And all of this is good, and the Qur'an urges us quietly with the lub, the inner core of ourselves, to ponder these signs, la ayatin li ulil albab. And as we saw yesterday, our ibadah tends to be geared to natural forms and rhythms, so that at the particular atmospheric moment of Fajr, there is a particular type of prayer, and we are aesthetically and spiritually engaged with the particular spirituality of creation at a particular time. But with Bani Adam, with human beings, it is more complex and more interesting. A tree or the rising sun can manifest some of the divine names, you could say strength or even light or whatever. But only human beings can manifest all of the divine qualities, albeit, of course, not in an infinite way, that is God's alone, but in a kind of wonky, very limited, very finite way. But they can be present. Only a human being can be just and merciful, as well as strong and bright. These ethical qualities of divinity are reflected in human beings, and that is the secret of human beings as being potentially the qibla of the angels, which is a deep secret. So in moments of stillness in the crowd, as we, clutching our boarding passes, head for the gate, instead of allowing the busyness and the aimlessness of everything to become our state, we should try and stop to look at the miracle of the human family. All of them from Adam, we are part of a single family. Everybody is our relative. We all come from the same rather humble point of origin in this world. Our parents came together. We were fetuses. We were born screaming. We are all the same kind of thing. We are all in this together. And to see what we can discern by way of divine indicativity, wherever there is goodness or beauty or tenderness or patience, that is interesting to us. A mother looking after her child, a child looking for its parent, old people struggling, whatever it might be, there is always something of human interest there, and that can be our teke, our zawiya. We don't really have this idea of a secular space in Islam, because the earth belongs to God. There is nowhere where his operations are not proceeding without any impediment. Every space is part of God's place of prostration for human beings, and this is part of the meaning of وَجُعِلَتْ لِيَ الْأَرْضُ مَسْجِدًا, which doesn't just mean the whole world is a mosque so I can pray wherever I want, but also that the whole earth is a place of prostration for everything. كُلُّ لَهُ قَانِتُونَ, everything in the heavens and the earth, as the Qur'an says, and as it says in Surah Ar-Rahman, which we heard the other day, the stars and the trees prostrate. Everything is submitting. Everything is prostrate. And the believer, particularly the believer in this Tariqa Muhammadiyya way is the one who sees that or who strives to see it. Everything subject and submitted in every instant to the divine command, to the divine creation. Everything is, in its inner true nature, appropriateness. Even if we, with our half-blindness, don't really see that and are full of grumbles. But everything is as it should be, at the deepest ontological level, submitted to God. And we need to remember that and force ourselves to remember it, because the whole project of the modern world is to get us not to think about that, but to look at the surface of things. And when we look within ourselves, which is done only very occasionally and in a self-serving way by the mechanisms of modernity, what do I want to eat for breakfast today, that kind of thing, or what fragrance should I buy duty-free? It's that kind of looking within, consulting the nafs in every case. We need to recognize that that is a search for the full self and a fool's errand, because that full self usually encourages us to things that soon turn to ash in our mouth and disappear. Even if it tastes good, you'll forget it in an hour's time. You thought you needed it so much. And if it tastes bad, well, even worse. It's dunya. It is a kind of trick in many ways. That the aspect of dunya that is dunya that lures us looks from afar as if it's really gorgeous. But in fact, the more people get into it, the mental health problems amongst the super rich in London have been reported recently, it doesn't really deliver on its own promises. The shaitan promises you only ghurura, delusion, misguidedness, kind of a vain dream. Oh, that's dunya. Tu bazi khas budi dar vasavi pirzani chu table baz shenidi belam kandrafti. You, and here Rumi is referring to the self, the human self, as a falcon, which is quite a common metaphor in our literature. You were a royal falcon in the clutches of an old woman. The Pirizan, the old woman, is his image for dunya, for the world. From a distance, looks really gorgeous, but actually turns out to be kind of really old, wrinkly, bad-tempered. That's dunya, but it still holds us. When you heard the falconer's drum, you went to the place which is no place. In other words, we are designed to fly, to rise. That's the real nature of ourselves, and we're trapped in a certain way. Not by the flesh, nature, all of those things that Christianity often speaks about, because these are also part of the world that submits to God in his compassionate decree, but rather allowing ourselves to be trapped by the surface of things, not by the meaning of things. And so the ascent, the departure from the cage of the ribs that the heart has to attempt is just a kind of metaphor. It stays put, as it does with the awliya and the anbiya. It stays put and just achieves a proper equilibrium and an appropriate relationship between outward and inwards. But the falconer's drum, well, that's dhikrullah. Not just sitting around in a circle with the white-bearded, twinkly-eyed sage and singing beautiful Moroccan qasa'id, the way we think of it as having to happen, but any recollection of God, even this recollection of the shawahid, the other fellow human beings, our brothers and sisters at the departure gate, this is also a place that's full of dhikrullah. There should be no time where we believe him not to be fully evident, because he is always al-batin, where is God, but he is also zahir, manifest in everything through the unimpeded interaction and the splendor of his attributes. So we need to be people who recognize, even in our highly artificial age, when the air we breathe is somehow not real, when the materials that we touch are at some removes from their natural source, when human beings seem to be living according to rhythms that are far from what the human organism is designed for, and everything is anxious and out of kilter and on a helter-skelter race for something. Everybody's in a hurry, but what's the final destination? That's anxious. If you're spending your life and your money racing for something, and the civilization is headed towards no kind of ideal except maximizing desires and the rights of the self, no wonder people are anxious. Antidepressant sales reached an all-time high in the UK last year. So much for life, happiness, and so forth. All of these enlightenment ideals, people are shaky. So this is the ghurur that the shaitan promises us, all of that stuff in duty-free that promises that you'll feel better about yourself. It's all just his transparent lie. Inna kayda shaitani kana da'ifa. The devil's ruse is always weak, but humanity falls for it because, it looks good and the advertising is cool, and what else is there to do after all, waiting for the flight? So as we disperse, let's try and remember this, and remember that religion always, even though it is necessarily severe about the consequences of harming others and moral infraction and turning away deliberately from the light, that religion is based on a vision of creation as the work of God's mercy. That kataba ala nafsihi ar-rahma, he has prescribed mercy upon his own self. He doesn't say that of any other quality. The Creator describes himself as ar-Rahman before using any other name. The world has been created out of mercy. The Holy Prophet, alayhi salatu wasalam, is sent as a mercy to the worlds. It's mercy from start to end. And there are the darker bits in our lives. These are the shadows. The light is there. The light is God's light, which is the ontological reality of everything. Nur as-samawati wal-ard. He is light of the heavens and the earth. But there's the shadows as well, the zulumat. Well, that's just necessary as part of the process of farq, differentiation. If there is to be any kind of differentiation at all, there has to be gradations. And in the light, there have to be shadows. And we human beings, like the victims of Plato's cave, kind of think the shadows are what it's all about. But the shadows have no real causal relationship to each other, and they don't sustain themselves. Everything in creation is just absolutely in every instant dependent upon the divine light, whose shadow it differentiates. Allahu waliyul ladina amanu yukhrijuhum min az-zulumati ila an-nur. One of the functions of the divine name al-wali, the protecting friend perhaps, is that he takes those who have iman, secure confidence, better than faith, secure confidence and awareness of how things are, out of the shadows into the light. Always in Allah's book, shadows are in the plural. Light is singular. Light is a divine name. So it's one thing. It can't really chop it up and put it in different places. Light is light. It's the great symbol. But the world is the shadows. So Allah takes those who have iman out of believing in the shadows into the light. So you look at the same things, you see what every other human eye perceives in creation, you hear what every other human ear perceives in creation, but in a radically different way. Through iman, you don't just see the shadows, but you see the light that is differentiated in the form of the shadows, and that's the journey of faith, that's the ikhraj that the Qur'an is speaking about, and that's the process of moving towards the divine compassion in his self-manifestation as al-wali, the protecting friend, which is one of the most precious for human beings of the divine names, because without that dimension of Godhead in this tremendous, terrifying, vast creation full of black holes and extreme temperatures and human mortality. Things would be unbearable for us, but it's sustained and made palatable for us and sweet by the divine wilaya, by Allah as al-wali. So we need to orient ourselves towards that. And he is always oriented towards us. The qibla is always there, but we're not always there for the qibla. We're kind of interested in other stuff. So there's ghafla and there's dhikr. There is heedlessness, forgetting stuff, like a little child, short attention span. Pay attention. Oh, look, there's a doggy. Pay attention. Oh, look at the birdie. That's one of the aspects of human beings when we're kind of new and unformed. And we need the discipline so that Allah subhanahu wa ta'ala calls us and we hear the drum of the falconer. And it's only there for our mercy. He's calling us lima yuhyikum, to what gives you life. Everything else is kind of somnolent, anaesthetized, half real, not fully present in the moment, so kind of almost dead, like sleep. And naum akhul maut, sleep is the brother of death. That's a third of your life gone right there. But much of your so-called waking hours, you're in a kind of autopilot, driven usually by the vague and hopeless turbulences of the inarticulate lower self. Ooh, I think I'll have another slice of bread and jam, and ooh, I think I'll call my sister, and ooh, and there's hardly any real directedness there, and that's a kind of death as well, this ghafla. We have to awaken from that ghafla, from that heedlessness, because Allah is calling us to be alive, preternaturally conscious of the moment, truly aware of the miraculous, in the true sense of the word, nowness of everything that is, the perfect rightness of the actual. Or as the Ghazalians say, لَيْسَ فِي الْإِمْكَانِ أَبْدَعُ مِمَّا كَانِ. There's nothing possible more amazingly beautiful and perfect than that which is. We might object and say, well, what about smallpox and syria? There's the divine majesty, as well as the divine gentleness. There are the shadows as well as the light, and that's the consequence of differentiation. If the light is to be differentiated in the being of the world, they have to be beings, however contingent, muhdath, provisional, unreal, khayali they might seem to be, in that we're in with them, we have to engage with them and go through the motions as if cause and effect was something real. As if the relationship between the shadows was just what it seems to be. Allah is the real source, and Allah is the ground of being, and Allah is the author of time, and is ad-dahar, and is our place of origin and return. Al-mabda wal-ma'ad. And we're on that journey back to Him, and let's be awake on the journey, because He has instructed us so. And because the informed traveller who knows what he's looking at as he passes through this quite amazing landscape, really, is the real traveller who's not wasting his time, who's not constantly checking texts or fantasizing or daydreaming. Oh, if only I'd done that. Oh, maybe I'll do that one day. And all of these chatters that jump around in the head like monkeys that take us away from the irreplaceable sanctity of the moment. All that has to be fought with, as Imam al-Junaid says, the red sword of Mujahada. You don't compromise in that battle, because those things are putting you to sleep. They want you comatose. The devil wants you to close your eyes, and Allah wants you to be awake and alive. So, inshallah, on this little journey, 3 days here at West Lexham, we have experienced a little bit of that, and perhaps also we've experienced something of the sweet seriousness of the spiritual path. It requires effort, as do the prayers, as does the fast, as do the forms of religion, but they bring with them a nourishment for the spirit that, despite our semi-comatose, glutted state, we perceive and we envy those who have more of it and are living more naturally in it. So may Allah subhanahu wa ta'ala take us out of the mud of our own selfhood and help us to spread our wings as royal falcons and to return not by our merit or by our power, but by His compassion back to our place of origin and return, and to be resurrected, inshallah, amongst those who have already made that journey. And may Allah grant us all a safe and blessed return and give some of the barakat of this retreat to our hearts and to our loved ones.
0: As the sacred month of Muharram ushers in a new Islamic year, it brings with it a message of renewal and reflection from the sacrifice at Karbala, a timeless example of courage and unwavering faith, to the many reminders of Allah's mercy and protection throughout the prophetic history. May this Muharram inspire us to remain steadfast and place our trust in Allah the Almighty. Muharram 1448, Radio 786, Hear the Difference.
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0: As the sacred month of Muharram ushers in a new Islamic year, it brings with it a message of renewal and reflection from the sacrifice at Karbala, a timeless example of courage and unwavering faith, to the many reminders of Allah's mercy and protection throughout the prophetic history. 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
2: Assalamu alaikum and good afternoon. I am Khadija Davids. The public protector has found that the city of Cape Town has failed to provide basic municipal services in parts of Khayelitsha and Langa, confirming long-standing complaints by residents. Advocate Kuleka Kmaleka has released a report into service delivery failures affecting Langa Flats and Khayelitsha townships. It follows complaints lodged during public protector roadshows in 2022 and 2023. The report found that allegations of inadequate basic services were substantiated. Amongst the findings were persistent sewage problems, poor maintenance of housing infrastructure, and inadequate cleaning services in Langa Flats. The public protector also found that many residents still do not have formal lease agreements, undermining their housing security. In Khayelitsha's Marakana informal settlement area, the city was found to have failed to provide adequate access to water. Non-functional high-mast lights were also highlighted, with residents exposed to safety risks due to poor lighting. The report further identified shortcomings at local clinics. Public Protector Advocate Kuleka Kmaleka.
3: I anticipate the full cooperation of the City of Cape Town, the Western Cape Provincial Government, and the National Government departments, to which I have made recommendations and remedial actions in implementing. Together, we must ensure that the residents of Langa Flats and Khayelitsha, and even beyond in other areas of the city, are afforded the dignity and services promised to them by our constitution. Though this report deals with the areas of Langa and Khayelitsha, I would really implore upon the city to also look at other disadvantaged areas within the city, like Mitchell's Plain and others, and address inadequacy in service delivery and ensures that it complies with the constitution and the law, and to be able to realize equitable distribution of resources.
2: Public Protector Advocate Kuleka Kmaleka. The Democratic Alliance is probing whether Tony Leon has pressured its members in government for the organizations and businesses he had been lobbying for. DA Federal Chairperson Solim Simanga was responding to concerns that Leon, through Resolve Communications, had sought to make special accommodation for Elon Musk's Starlink in South Africa. And this would have meant South Africa adapting its laws for a specific company. And this, along with allegations from former DA leader John Steenhuisen, are before the Public Protector for investigation. DA Federal Chairperson Solim Simanga.
4: Solim has come out very, very clear to then say that he was approached, but it didn't mean that, you know, the decision was his. He had referred these matters to the officials, and the officials had decided that whatever, needed to be done was done or not done. And this is why I'm saying that will have to then follow a different investigation from, the department itself. What we will do is to test the veracity of the claims by John Steenhuisen. What we will do is to then test and actually investigate if Solim Malatsi or anybody, would have used their position then to then try and get Tony Leon or whoever would have been approaching their offices any kind of advantage over anybody else. That is what we will then test.
2: DA Federal Chairperson Solim Simanga. The Constitutional Court has confirmed a High Court ruling declaring several provisions of South Africa's Refugees Act unconstitutional and invalid. The judgment follows a challenge by the Scalabrini Centre of Cape Town and its trustees. At issue were sections of the law that allowed asylum seekers to be excluded from the asylum process because of procedural immigration violations. These included entering South Africa through an undesignated port of entry, failing to report to a refugee reception office within 5 days, or lacking an asylum transit visa. The court found that these provisions prevented asylum seekers from having their claims assessed on their merits. Judges ruled that this was inconsistent with the principle of non-refoulement, which protects people from being returned to countries where they may face persecution or serious harm. The court said asylum seekers cannot be disqualified solely for procedural non-compliance before their refugee claims are properly considered. It also upheld the High Court's finding that related refugee regulations are unconstitutional and invalid. The Constitutional Court ruling reinforces the right of asylum seekers to a fair, merits-based assessment of their claims. Criminally accused tenderpreneur Vusimusi Kathmalala is expected to testify before the Madlanga Commission on July 15th. His appearance will come just 2 days after he indicates whether he accepts a proposed 12-year prison sentence. Matala appeared before the commission via video link this morning. Evidence leader Mahlapi Selo requested that his testimony be postponed until next week. She also asked that Matala submit a statement to the commission by tomorrow. Meanwhile, Matlala is due back in the Pretoria Specialized Commercial Crime Court on July 13th, and there he will decide whether to accept the 12-year sentence proposed by Magistrate Ignatius Dupree. Matlala had initially proposed an 8-year prison sentence as part of the plea agreement with the Investigating Directorate Against Corruption. He has admitted to charges of corruption, fraud and money laundering. Other charges stem from the awarding of a 360 million rand SAPS tender to his company, Medicare 24 Tshwane District. Under a plea agreement with IDAC, he agreed to provide full and frank evidence. It relates to alleged wrongdoing involving senior police officials and other influential figures. However, Magistrate Dupree rejected the original effective 8-year sentence as too lenient. He instead proposed a 12-year prison term, describing Matlala as having a corrupt and deceptive mind. The case was postponed to allow Matlala and his company's time to consider the new sentence. It remains unclear how the commission will deal with his plea agreement as it investigates allegations of criminal infiltration within law enforcement. And finally, through an unfortunate incident, scientists were able to get up close and better study a 23-meter-long adult female fin whale that washed up along South Africa's coast. Speaking to Radio 786 following a rescue mission, the University of Pretoria's MRI whale unit, Professor Els Vermeulen, explained that due to geographical location, South African researchers rarely encounter fin whales. Vermeulen added that the whale's death presented a unique opportunity for them to get up close to the rarely studied mammal. Despite the challenging environment, factors such as rising tides before teams were forced to end the operation. She added that in addition to examining the whale, who showed no signs of trauma, scientists were able to conduct a 4-hour necropsy and collected valuable biological samples to better determine the cause of death. Chief scientist and manager at the University of Pretoria's MRI whale unit and an associate professor in the Department of Zoology and Entomology, Professor Els Vermeulen.
5: It's a really important opportunity for us to be able to do a full necropsy of an animal like this. So we can collect quite valuable samples from animals that we have otherwise very difficulties to access. So we have important skin samples that can give us information on genetics and feeding ecology of the animals. We can collect blubber samples. We can look into the stomach, full anatomy, and even the skeleton. So the skeleton was buried thanks to the help from the Overstrand municipality so that the full skeleton can be kept, get more details on skull measurements, etc. It's really valuable information.
2: Chief scientist and manager at University of Pretoria's MRI whale unit and an associate professor in the Department of Zoology and Entomology, Professor Els Vermeulen. Fin whales are amongst the world's largest but least studied baleen whales. Recapping the top story on Radio 786 at this hour, the public protector has found that the city of Cape Town has failed to provide basic municipal services in parts of Khayelitsha and Langa, confirming long-standing complaints by residents. That's the news for now. More follows on Radio 786 at 4 o'clock.
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8: As the sacred month of Muharram ushers in a new Islamic year, it brings with it a message of renewal and reflection from the sacrifice at Karbala, a timeless example of courage and unwavering faith, to the many reminders of Allah's mercy and protection throughout the prophetic history. 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Muharram 1448, Radio 786, hear the difference.

As the sacred month of Muharram ushers in a new Islamic year, it brings with it a message of renewal and reflection from the sacrifice at Karbala, a timeless example of courage and unwavering faith, to the many reminders of Allah's mercy and protection throughout the prophetic history. May this Muharram inspire us to remain

أعوذ بالله من الشيطان الرجيم بسم الله الرحمن الرحيم السلام عليكم ورحمة الله وبركاته and a very warm welcome to this edition of the FYI show here on Radio 786 and 100.4 FM. Now, today's Tuesday, the 7th day of July 2026. It also corresponds with the 21st day of Muharram 1448. And maybe the goal isn't to become unbothered and maybe the goal is to become grounded enough to feel life's emotions without being ruled by them. Inner calm doesn't mean we never experience stress or frustration. It means finding healthy ways to respond rather than simply to react. Now, this afternoon, we'd love to hear from you. How do you find ways to retain your inner calm? What helps you stay grounded when life feels a little overwhelming? Send your thoughts to 0786 10 11 12. Here's what you can expect in today's edition of the FYI show. Earlier, we listened to How to Awaken the Heart to Allah's Presence. That was Islam, the Way of Life with Sheikh Abdul Hakim Murad. Very shortly, we go Adulting 101 and we take a look at Project Maida and Zayed Sheikh hosted an emotional intelligence workshop and we get to speak to them about it, inshallah. We also bring you TechNet after 3, inshallah. Latest WhatsApp features for July 2026 with Llewellyn Sculter. Stay tuned for that. A reminder that the Adhan for Asr is at 15:32 this afternoon. Now, they say the world doesn't change overnight. It changes one person, one decision, and one act of kindness at a time. Today's World Change Day, a day that reminds us that while we may not be able to solve every problem around us, each of us has the ability to make a positive impact in someone's life. Sometimes change isn't about grand gestures. It's really about simple check-ins, checking in on your neighbor, mentoring a young person, supporting a local charity, or just planting a tree and helping someone find a job, or simply offering a smile of kindness or a word of kindness to someone who's having a difficult day. So today, we'd like to focus on the good. Let's celebrate the people who are quietly making a difference every single day. So we'd also love to hear from you. What positive change have you seen in the community? Or how are you making a difference where you live? Share your thoughts on 0786 10 11 12. Every positive action has the power to inspire someone else. A reminder that you can also catch us on Instagram, Facebook, TikTok or YouTube. 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

0: This afternoon on LLT 101, we are talking about something many of us often neglect, and that is our emotional well-being. As women, we wear many hats. We are daughters, we are wives, we are mothers, sisters, professionals, and sometimes caregivers, often putting so much of ourselves into everyone around us that we forget to check in with ourselves. So let me ask you, when was the last time that you truly paused to reflect on your own emotional well-being? Life presents us with daily challenges, disappointments, and sometimes moments that test our patience and our resilience. When we are triggered, who do we become? Do we simply react in the heat of the moment, or have we learned to pause, gather our thoughts, and properly respond with wisdom? Today we are unpacking why emotional intelligence, or EQ, is such an important life skill for women. We'll also be talking about the Strong Women Workshop, a collaboration between Project MIDA and also Think EQ, designed to help women strengthen themselves emotionally, mentally, and also spiritually. Joining us, alhamdulillah, is Mu'alima Zufa Bayat, founder of Project MIDA, who will be sharing how the organization began and why this initiative is so close to her heart. We'll also hear from EQ facilitator Zahid Sheikh, reflecting on the success of the recent workshop. And of course, our very own Akila Kasim joins me, and she'll be sharing of her personal experience as one of the attendees, inshallah. Let's welcome all of them. Assalamu alaikum and shukran so much for being here.
1: Wa alaikum salam wa rahmatullah. Jazakallah for having us.

0: absolute pleasure. Now, that, of course, Mualima Zufa and Bayat, who joins us live in studio, and also Akila, as well as Zahir Sheikh, who is the EQ facilitator. Now, let's start with Mualima. For listeners hearing about Project Minor for the first time, tell us a bit about the organization and what inspired the initiation of it.
1: Subhanallah. So, a'udhu billahi minash shaitanir rajeem, bismillahir rahmanir rahim. So, Project Ma'ida is a multifaceted organization, right? In the sense that we have the main body, which is Project Ma'ida, but then under Project Ma'ida, we have our section, which is Project Ma'ida Ta'am, which is our feeding scheme. Mm-hmm. And then we have Project Ma'ida Ta'awun, where I teach Quran classes in the community at the moment at 4 masajids in the Cape Town area. And then also under Ta'awun, we do basically workshops for females to empower themselves. Mm. And then there is Nabat Hassan, which is basically another substructure where we assist orphans or foster kids. I work very closely with certain individuals in these areas. So they will basically, you know, come and tell me, Mualima, there's this child that needs assistance. And so then we try to assist wherever we can, inshallah.
0: Beautiful. I like how you have these different categories of what the project is about. And yeah. I think you mentioned Nabat Hassan, which is, of course, where you look after
1: orphans and foster kids, where we try to assist.
0: And this, I'm sure, is something that happened almost by itself, because... Yes. As a result of what is happening within the community.
1: Yes, yes. 90% of it is it sort of just gradually grew over time, alhamdulillah. And even, I think, the section of Ta'awun came about purely by Allah, subhanahu wa ta'ala, subhanallah, in the sense that... I was working for many years and then decided I'm going to plow more into Project Ma'ida. And the idea was I was going to cook, right? I was going to cook pots of food because the best of you are those who feed others. And for whatever reason, it just wasn't falling into place. And I'm telling myself the entire time, Allah's taking me to where I need to be. And I phoned a friend and I said to him, look, yeah, I've got time. You know, it was Masjid al-Nur in Nova Park, and I asked him, isn't there a slot for me to come and teach the ladies of the town Quran, specifically Tarjuma of Quran? And he says to me, you know what, Mualima, phone the Mualima there and find out, and the two of you can chat. And I call her up, and she says to me, Mualima, you will never believe it, there was someone. She just let me know she's not coming back. I'm actually needing someone. And then I started teaching at Masjid al-Nur. And then it literally went from Masjid al-Nur to Masjid al-Jama'a to Masjid al-Ikhlas. And now we are at Masjid al-Ikhlas in Nova Park on a Tuesday, at Masjid al-Nur on a Monday every second week, at Masjid al-Jama'a on a Wednesday every week, and then Masjid Quran wa Sunnah in Maitland every Thursday, alhamdulillah. So our students are ladies that basically I call them the moms and the grannies, right? Whoever is obviously at home, because my class is from
0: in the workshop, what were some of the biggest emotional challenges or patterns that you noticed participants identifying within themselves?
2: Okay, so this was the, you know, the strong women workshop. So obviously we, all the candidates or delegates was women. And so the most, you know, prevalent pattern was the profound disconnect in the know yourself phase, you know, specifically in the habit of suppressing uncomfortable emotions. So many participants were completely unaware of their emotional triggers, or they sometimes just mislabeled deep burnout and grief as mere irritation. So let's just pause there for a minute and say, you know what, if you just, you know, label your emotion as irritation, you say, ah, you know what, let's just go on with this, man. But if you understand that what you are really feeling is deep burnout and grief, then you're going to really pause. You're going to sit still. You're going to think about what is it, you know, why is this happening? So can you see how important it is to really establish, you know, what are you feeling? And we can so easily mislabel, you know, what our emotions are and our feelings are. So, you know, because they had, you know, practiced emotional suppression for years, they suffered from what we call emotional accumulation, where unexpressed pain eventually leaks out in physical exhaustion, chronic anxiety, or sudden explosive overreactions to minor daily stresses. You know, and then you find yourself after years, you know, when you've fulfilled all your duties.

0: to the best of your ability as a mother, as a woman, and your children has grown up and they moved on in life, and then you ask yourself, where am I?
1: Mm. Yeah. And I think that is often the place where many of us find ourselves, being at a certain age and not really, still not knowing who they are. But I think more importantly, not knowing who you are, for me, also has such an impact on the choices that you make, not just about your emotions, but about the partner that you choose. Because you don't know who you are, you will choose someone that you may not really have the correct chemistry with, or whatever the case is. But I think not knowing who you are is such a vital aspect for anyone in their development stage, because especially for the choices that we make. Now, one of the biggest struggles many people face is reacting emotionally before thinking clearly. And I think women are often the ones who are always told that you are too emotional, you are just too much with your feelings. But how can one train ourselves to pause instead of reacting impulsively?
0: Okay, so that's a very good question there. So to break the cycle of, you know, impulsive reactivity, we teach one of the cornerstones of the 6 seconds technique, and that is navigating emotions. You know, so when a trigger strikes your brain and fires an emotional charge that lasts 6 seconds, and, you know, this kind of as it's grounding in an Islamic teaching, where the Nabi Sallallahu Alaihi Wasallam said, when you are angry and you're standing, sit. When you're sitting, you know, then change your posture and try to lay down, because that takes about 6 seconds just to adjust your posture and allow, you know, that firing of that emotional charge to subside a little bit. You know, so when you're training yourself to pause, means filling those 6 seconds with a conscious cognitive activity to stop that emotional hijack. So what do we mean by this? When something triggers you, you get an emotional hijack. The emotion starts to take over. But when you allow yourself to pause for that 6 seconds, you start engaging the thinking part of the brain. And when you engage the thinking part of the brain and realize exactly what are you feeling in terms of calling out that emotion properly, like we said earlier, then you can actually choose yourself better. And so how do we do this? Sometimes we overthink things, you know. And it's sometimes as simple as just taking 3 deep breaths. And I mean really deep breaths, not the breaths that we know. We breathe unconsciously. I'm talking about really inhaling, holding that breath for a few seconds before you exhaling again. Sometimes it's just as simple as that. Sometimes it's trying to say, you know what, let me count the alphabet, the last 5 letters of the alphabet from Z backwards. Because what happens here is you allowing the emotion to subside and almost forcing the thinking brain to think about the situation. And then allow yourself to respond. And that's why we call it, you know, navigate the emotions from one that's less serving to one that will better serve you.
1: Mm. I think that very often we underestimate the power of our breath, the power of breath itself. Now, we also have in studio Akila Kasim, who is one of the attendees that attended the Strong Women Workshop. And it's such a pleasure being able to have her on the opposite side of me to share her experience. Akila, shukran so much for affording us the opportunity to be speaking to you. What motivated you to attend the Strong Woman Workshop, and also what were your expectations going in?
2: Assalamu alaikum wa rahmatullahi wa barakatuh. I trust everyone's well. Shukran for having me in your space today.
1: Pleasure.
2: Zainab, you know, what motivates us to get out of bed in the morning? And life often feels like stepping into the unknown. With stepping into the unknown, it comes with a lot of uncertainty, overthinking, questions about whether we're actually making the right decisions. So for me, walking into this workshop, I didn't know what to expect. I wondered whether would I be able to connect with this content, whether it would actually resonate with me, and ultimately, would it actually make a real difference within my life? And we often come to these conflicting thought patterns, like, am I able to fulfill what I was sent here to do? And like many people, we've experienced various seasons where life trials life's trials and tribulations seem overwhelming at times. And there are, of course, moments when our thoughts become our biggest challenge. And we're left trying to kind of make sense of this whirlwind of emotions while simply just attempting to moving forward every single day. But one aspect that really resonated with me and how I connected with my story, it became relatable because it reminds us that no one is immune to life's difficulties. And knowing that someone has walked a similar path and found ways to navigate it gave me hope and something that I could really take home and kind of set that momentum of I need to value how I feel first before checking in with someone else. So this workshop really challenged me to ask a very important question. How does understanding my own emotions and thought patterns help me build a better relationship with myself? And you soon realize that emotional intelligence, it's not just about eliminating those difficult emotions, but about understanding them and about recognizing why we react the way we actually do. Learning healthier ways to respond and developing a greater self-awareness. So that is my take home. There's more to share, of course. Everyone's laughing, she's smiling. But I think just in essence, just to pause with yourself, yes.
1: And if you were to just identify maybe one particular moment or lesson that you felt really, really was the purpose you were there?
2: So I think like every aspect of the workshop is important. But one of the most impactful moments during this workshop was the group sharing session with the other woman that attended, of course. And there is something incredibly powerful about sharing stories in a safe space and a sacred space. And as each woman spoke about her experiences, her struggles, her triumphs, I realized how much we can learn from one another. And listening without judgment, finding pieces of ourselves in someone else's story, that broadened my perspective and reminded me that healing is often a collective journey rather than one we choose to walk alone with. So it also raises this important question, though, Zainab. We often hold space for others, offering support, the encouragement, the understanding, but how do we continue to hold space for others while still healing ourselves and holding ourselves together? And that reflection stayed with me, I mean, up until now, of course. And beyond these discussions, the practical exercises were equally meaningful. Learning how our breathing techniques, our body posture, our physical alignment, and how this influences our emotional well-being. Something that highlighted a very strong connection between the mind and the body. The session on nutrition, particularly the effects of reducing your sugar and how it impacts our body's functioning. I must add this. So since the Saturday of the sugar talk, Saturday sugar talk, you cut out sugar, right? And then I was naughty. And then I had a milkshake the Friday, but I felt so horrible. And I didn't want to share it in the group. I didn't want to share it because you actually realize how the negative effects that sugar actually have on your body. You think like, no, I'm going to spoil myself. It's been a long week. I'm going to have this milkshake. But it made me feel so, it was nice, but it made me feel so horrible. So this kind of just helps reinforce this, the idea that emotional well-being is influenced by the way we care for ourselves and physically as well. So perhaps the greatest lesson I think I took away from this is the importance of repatterning our thought processes. We cannot always control our situations we face. And we can learn to become more intentional about how we respond to them. And of course, with this emotional intelligence, it's not simply about recognizing our emotions. It's about choosing healthy responses and developing this self-awareness and creating patterns that serve us rather than putting our own limited beliefs on us. So this workshop answered one It answers a question that many of us actually ask. Why does understanding my emotions, improving my posture, aligning ourselves, and nourishing our bodies really, why does this matter? Why are we doing what we're doing? Why is Mualima and Zahir offering these workshops to females? And the answer is quite simple. It all contributes to building the healthier relationship with ourselves. And when we understand this, when we genuinely understand this from literally finding our inner core with Aisha, and care for ourselves, we better, we become more present in our lives, we become more compassionate. And it's, I was speaking to my alumna of A, and it's filling your own cup and giving love from a healing state of mind, and not from like, I'm uncertain, I'm broken, I'm empty, I feel lonely. But pouring into yourself so much that you actually start loving from love yourself. Because love is what we ultimately are. So emotion, being emotionally available for those around us, but ultimately just a stronger relationship with ourselves. And thus it lays the foundation for a stronger, healthy relationship to have with the next individual.
1: 100%, and I all of a sudden feel extremely, extremely jealous for not being
3: here. if I can add to what Aqila said, ultimately also a strong relationship with Allah subhanahu wa ta'ala.
1: And the one hadith I was thinking about is the one that says, "Man arafa nafsahu faqad arafa rabbahu." Yes, whoever knows himself knows his Lord.
3: Definitely.
1: And I think ultimately we want to know Allah subhanahu wa ta'ala best, so that we can worship him best. And that really is what knowing yourself really comes to. Aqila, for those listening, especially women in particular, especially those struggling silently and wondering whether a workshop like this is for them, what message would you like to leave with them?
2: So for anyone, I feel like anyone listening, whether you're male, female, young, old, struggling silently or wondering whether a workshop like this is for you. My message is simple. Give yourself permission to invest in yourself. We spend so much of our lives caring as mothers, as fathers, caring for others, meeting expectations and pushing through life challenges that we often forget to pause and really understand what is happening within ourselves. And I think I made this point last week, being on leave and saying, panics and I panic. And then once it was solved, it was like, now there's no more panic. But it's so easy to allow our energy to inflict on the next person when we just center ourselves. Would encourage every woman and man, young or old, to attend a workshop like this and hope that more spaces are created for men, especially, and young men, to experience emotional intelligence workshops as well. And these are life skills that everyone can benefit from. So emotional intelligence helps us understand ourselves with greater intention and mindfulness. And it teaches us how to navigate our emotions instead of just being controlled by them, allowing us to develop a clear sense of self and more conscious way to responding to life's challenges. So when we begin to truly understand who we are, we become less reactive, more intentional, and it's very easy to fall back into this familiar thought pattern. It's like, I'm just going back there. So then how by merit do you then progress from this behaviors? And it's something you need to take yourself accountable for. Like, nobody's going to do it for you. Nobody's going to come save you. Because we become comfortable in it. But if you are truly willing to rewire those patterns, opportunities are created to break these unhealthy cycles, because to become more self-aware and grow just into your healthier version of yourself. Another example from the workshop, something that really stayed with me, and I think that's one of the highlighted things. We were asked to write our names using a non-dominated hand. And if we think about it, it's like, okay, now I need to remember how to write, because we don't practice with our less dominant hand. So this kind of felt a bit awkward. I mean, you feel awkward, you feel slow. It's like writing wasn't neat at all. And yet, with practice, you can do it anyway. Because you can do it. Irrespective of how it looks, you can still, it's still possible. And that's exactly how personal growth works. Mm. So choosing a different way of thinking and responding can feel uncomfortable at first, but just because it's not familiar. But if we avoid the discomfort simply because it's difficult, we miss the opportunity to grow. So growth begins the moment we're willing to do things differently. And emotional intelligence, it isn't about becoming perfect, like we are not perfect human beings. It's about becoming more aware of yourself, more intentional, and ultimately building a healthy relationship with ourselves so we can build healthier relationships with those around us.
1: Akila Kasim, truly spoken like someone that attended the workshop on Manila. And once again, making me feel like I have to say I regret not going. But yes, you're absolutely right. And I think that our take home today is really about giving yourself that permission to invest in yourself. Because the moment you give yourself that permission to grow, you stop asking the world permission to become who you are. And at the same time, while investing in yourself, it's not an act of selfishness. It's really an act of stewardship, if I think about it. You cannot pour your best into your purpose while neglecting the person carrying it.
2: Yes.
1: And so every hour that you spend developing your character, developing your knowledge or health earns dividends that no one can take away from you. And so the greatest permission you can grant yourself is to become a work in progress, because choosing yourself, as Akila says, choosing yourself today is choosing what you can offer others tomorrow. And so on that note, the beautifully, beautifully, really inspiring conversation, alhamdulillah. And it really reminds us also that emotional strength isn't about never struggling. It's about recognizing that our emotions, understanding them, and responding in ways that brings us closer to Allah subhanahu wa ta'ala. And that is, of course, closer to Allah, ourselves, and to those around us. The Strong Women Workshop is also a reminder that investing in our emotional well-being is not selfish, it is essential. So when we strengthen ourselves, we're better equipped to serve our families and our communities, and of course, our Creator. So many, many thanks to Mu'alima Zufa Bayat, Zahir Sheikh, and Akila Kasim for sharing the insights and also experiences with us today. And we make dua that Allah subhanahu wa ta'ala grant every woman the strength, the wisdom, and the emotional resilience to navigate life's challenges with sabr, compassion, and with confidence, inshallah. Shukran so much for your time. Stay tuned to Radio 786 100.4 FM as the FYI show continues. And really, really an inspiring conversation with Mu'alima Zufa Bayat, Zahir Sheikh, and our very own Akila Kasim, who attended the Strong Women Workshop. And if you, I'm sure that we'll have details for you if there's any people that would like to find out more.
3: The second workshop will be happening on the 31st October and the 1st November, again at the Capetonian, at the fee of 2,000 rand. And whoever is interested can contact us, and we do allow the attendees to pay off the fee. So if anybody's interested, they can contact us.
1: Can you share your contact number?
3: So it's 081-762-7882. And then the second one is 076-046-5867.
1: 5867. So there you have it. The numbers for those that would like to find out more at 081-762-7882. That's 081-762-7882. Alternatively, 076-046-5867.
3: That's for both strong couple and strong woman.
1: So there you have it. 076-046-5867 for any further details. 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
6: 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Uzai bloka. 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Ons amal bly. Sihlala apa sonke. This is our city. Let's keep it clean. 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
1: Rizi Janaza of Zubaydah January near Hartley of 22 Hayes Avenue in Woodstock. The Janaza proceeded now at 3 o'clock to Muhammadiyah Masjid in Saltova and will thereafter go to Mowbray Kabristan. For more information, please contact the family in 071-362-6967. That's 071-362-6967 for the Janaza of Zubaydah January near Hartley. The Janaza at 3 p.m. this afternoon.

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0: that are now 7 minutes past the o'clock. 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And this is now the time for our TechNet segment. And TechNet is the segment that we bring you the latest technology news and explain how it affects your everyday life. Today, we're discussing two exciting new WhatsApp developments that could change the way we use the world's most popular messaging app. Our first story focuses on WhatsApp's new paid partnership feature for channels. And also our second story will look at WhatsApp's new advertising and business direction. Both updates show that WhatsApp is becoming much more than just a messaging app. Now, Llewellyn Scults, of course, he joins me to unpack this a bit further. Llewellyn, good afternoon and thanks so much for your time.
1: Good afternoon, good afternoon.
0: I trust you're well.
1: Yes, I am well and I'm finding myself in Cape Town today. Just finished the meeting. And it constrains my time to drive through to the office to be in person. And I know I'm owing you a lot.
0: Yes, and I remember
1: this bill is just getting higher.
0: I remember you made a promise last week, but nonetheless, we're going to let you get off that one for now.
1: Yes, now I hear you.
0: Llewellyn, let's start off with the first story, which speaks about the new paid partnership feature. What exactly is this about?
1: Yes, I am actually fascinated whenever WhatsApp brings out new features that will help us. So this new paid partnership, it's actually introduced now. So until now, if a creator or social media influencer, business, the radio station, whoever, the church organization, or even let us call it them an influencer, promotes a product because they were paid to do so, there was no official way to indicate that the post has been advertised on WhatsApp. They simply had to write something like sponsored within a message. Then we knew. Now WhatsApp provides an official paid partnership label that appears on the channel update itself. Now we can trace it back to Facebook and Facebook will tell us that this post has been sponsored, which gives a lot of credibility in terms of promoting the product. The same for WhatsApp. So this helps followers immediately to recognize when content has been paid for by a company or even a brand. So this feature promotes, again, as we are excited to talk about the word transparency, it helps build trust, credibility, especially for the social media influencers and their respective audiences. Now, it also aligns WhatsApp with advertising regulations in many countries that require that sponsored content should be clearly disclosed, yes.
0: Now, Llewellyn, why exactly is this particular feature important for businesses, influencers, and organizations?
1: Well, WhatsApp has become the go-to tool for people generating income, making money, young people discovering that they can use their mobile phone and WhatsApp to generate income, provided on their numbers of followers. So that's the exciting part. We've always wanted people to be able to generate income in any way. So WhatsApp allows people actually to become an entrepreneur. Now, it's a significant step because WhatsApp channels are now becoming much more powerful communication platforms. So many institutions out there can now use channels to communicate with thousands of people, even millions of followers. There's no restrictions, such as a WhatsApp group restriction. No, channels are extending a lot of technology borders. Now, if a business pays a channel owner to promote a product, followers deserve to know that it is sponsored content rather than just a personal recommendation. Now, this label can increase transparency. It can actually build consumer trust. And in some countries, it will allow it for it to be compliant with some advertising laws. Now, it also protects the channel administrators from possible legal problems if it is not disclosed, if it's a paid promotion or not. Especially, I think a few weeks ago, we started having discussions on how our South African Revenue Service are looking into social media influencers who are getting paid and the fact that they must be taxed. This kind of technology feature will help the social media influencer to declare what content are paid, sponsored, which are getting paid for, and what content can actually be free. So followers will immediately see a paid partnership label on their Android phone, on the iPhone. Even if you're using WhatsApp web or desktop, you would want to call it, you will be able to see it. Now, one important point is that once the label has been added, it cannot simply be removed. So if you make a mistake, you need to delete the update and the post completely and start over. Thanks.
0: Now, today we are covering two major WhatsApp updates that could reshape how millions of people use the world's most popular messaging app. And we are currently speaking to Llewellyn, who's speaking about the new paid partnership feature for channels and also how it could change the way creators and businesses connect with the audience. Then also later we will be talking about WhatsApp expanding advertising strategies and what it means for users and for businesses alike. And together these developments highlight that WhatsApp evolution from a simple messaging platform into a broader ecosystem for communications, content, and for commerce. Now, the next question, Llewellyn, is how do people use this new feature?
1: Okay. How do you use this feature? I'm actually quite excited. So the people, in order to use it, you have to open up your WhatsApp channel. 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We are dealing with a channel that exists already. You've maybe created a channel for a church, an organization, a sports club. We are talking those kind of channels that has been already created. You go into that channel. It's going to be somewhere, if you update all your information, you're going to select the channel update. That's the keyword, channel update. You need to look for that. You need to tap and hold it. And obviously, there'll be something pop up and you'll be able to select add paid partnership. So once you select that, you can be able to publish the update. Followers will immediately see, as I've mentioned, about the paid partnership, and people will know that is how you use it. So I can already foresee how young people and those social medias people will be able to use this feature towards their benefit.
0: Now, WhatsApp expands, of course, advertising and business features as well. Tell us a bit about what is changing on WhatsApp regarding advertising. Tell us a bit about this.
1: Yes, now WhatsApp has remained free from advertising for quite some time. We only saw on Facebook or Instagram how posts were sponsored. So now WhatsApp is gradually introducing these new business tools that allow companies and even creators to reach more people through their channels and other business services. So the goal is to help businesses grow while keeping private chat separate from advertising. So importantly, this is what Meta is saying, that advertisements will focus mainly on discovery areas such as your channels and business features, not with your private encrypted conversation. I'm actually quite happy that there's a balance between your private chats. Now, just imagine you're talking to someone and here an ad pops up and you need to wait a few seconds on your WhatsApp. I will get angry. I will get frustrated because no one interrupts my encrypted conversation. So I'm glad that WhatsApp is bringing in that separation between the channel that will focus on advertising and reach people against the backdrop of us having encrypted discussions or talks, because that's the thing that people fear nowadays. What they fear is, if WhatsApp now opens up to completely business tools and a range of other things, how are my chats protected? And I think we are answering that conversation. WhatsApp is making sure to separate that. So this means that WhatsApp is actually becoming a larger business platform, while still they protect people's personal messaging privacy.
0: But now, Llewellyn, I'm sure that this affects the ordinary WhatsApp user. Tell us about this.
1: Yes, but mostly in positive ways. Let me reiterate that. So users may begin seeing more recommended channels coming to them. If you're a sports fanatic, you're going to make sure that Liverpool, you follow Liverpool's channel, Manchester, whatever sports, F1 formula,

0: going to be looking for something. And SIDS, yes, we know we go to Facebook Marketplace for looking for items, but now WhatsApp channel is going to present some opportunity for us to be able to purchase items, provided if it's sponsored. And it will be easier to navigate, I would want to say, and also discover organizations, these news providers, and even creators. So this is a new thing that's embarking with WhatsApp now as moving towards these business tools. But the biggest change we'll notice is that WhatsApp is becoming more like a content platform now, while still remaining a messaging application, which some people are struggling to manage. So WhatsApp wasn't in a rush to bring all these new features, although there was a huge demand. I can see that they are phasing it in because they need to respect the end user, the WhatsApp user, in their private chats. Otherwise, people are going to feel vulnerable with these messaging platforms.
1: But I think that the point is that WhatsApp is now becoming more like a content platform while still remaining a messaging application. Am I correct?
0: Yes, and yes, you're right. And it's good. It's not any technology business that has the ability to balance these two. And I think that's the reason of the delay of moving WhatsApp over to advertising, because people fear that WhatsApp has become people's online diary, their mental diary, the platform where they express their emotions, they speak to people, they're having private chats. And I think that ought to be protected. That is the essence of WhatsApp. And it's important for a technology platform not to lose its essence and its purpose. It has happened to a lot of businesses whereby once they evolve, they actually lose the essence of the core which they started. And once we lose that, then a range of other things happen. So I'm glad that WhatsApp is trying to keep the essence of WhatsApp still intact for people as a messaging platform, but now also migrating to the aspect which we call a content platform.
1: Yeah, I think it's quite a smart move, just how WhatsApp is developing, because this app obviously is an app that is used worldwide, and most people are constantly on WhatsApp. And so to take that same people and you make use of like the same platform, but use it as a content where you can create content, or where you can also find businesses or advertising, I think it's quite smart. Now, how can listeners take advantage of the new features on WhatsApp?
0: Okay, now for the young entrepreneurs or people that are into WhatsApp, and just for the everyday users, they follow the TrustApp WhatsApp channels, which we know because there's local news, there's sports, a range of things. And pay attention also to the paid partnership label, so you know when content is sponsored. So now people can identify, once they see the word sponsored, they can have a look at the ad because people are paying for it. For businesses, create a WhatsApp channel to communicate directly with customers. Go for it. Now it's the time if you haven't created one. But use professional business tools to share your updates, your promotions, and even your announcements. You can use a channel. If you're working with sponsors or promoting paid products for someone, use the paid partnership feature to remain transparent and promote it as a service which you want to deliver. So for organizations, they can use channels for broadcast announcements to large audiences. It's going to help. Share event, common information, devotionals, community use. And if the content is sponsored, clearly disclose with a new label to maintain credibility. This is very good. So people are looking at WhatsApp has now become not only private messaging, which we spoke about, as an ultimate communication tool to speak to people and not leaving anyone behind in their communication. Because if someone says, I don't have WhatsApp in 2026, it's very concerning, because all of us has become digital citizens through WhatsApp. And I believe that 2026 marks that everyone, almost everyone, that is my assumption today, is not on WhatsApp. If there are any people that we know, or even the listeners know, that there's someone not on WhatsApp, we have to take it on us to motivate them, to help them, to guide them. My father-in-law didn't like WhatsApp. And I had to motivate him. I had to spend time with him and show him, this is how easy it is. Just try it. It's much more easier than sending an SMS. And up until he felt comfortable and self-confident, he continued using WhatsApp. So if there are any people out there that are struggling, let us extend the olive branch and help them to become a digital citizen through WhatsApp.

0: Of course, all of these developments highlight WhatsApp's evolution from a simple messaging platform into a broader ecosystem for communication, for content, and for commerce. Llewellyn Scholtz joins me for this conversation. And if you have any questions, 0786 10 11 12. For now, we'll take a very short break. And after the break, inshallah, we continue. Stay tuned.
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0: reminders of Allah's mercy and protection throughout the prophetic history. May this Muharram inspire us to remain steadfast and place our trust in Allah, the Almighty. 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
2: Assalamu alaikum and good afternoon. I am Khadija Davids. The Madlanga Commission has heard allegations that suspended Deputy Crime Intelligence Head Major General Firoz Khan used EFF leader Julius Malema to further his own agenda in Parliament. Evidence leader Advocate Matthew Chaskelson presented a WhatsApp messages allegedly linking Khan to parliamentary questions posed to former Inspector General of Intelligence Isaac Dintwe. The Commission heard that the questions were allegedly drafted by Khan and they were reportedly sent through Khan's close associate Mohammed Mo Said before reaching Malema. According to Chaskelson, the questions were designed to trap Dintwe into making false statements. He says Khan allegedly intended to use those responses to push for Dintwe's removal from office. WhatsApp exchanges presented as evidence were read into the record. In one message, Said reportedly updated Khan on the status of the parliamentary questions. Another exchange allegedly suggested that Dintwe would deny the claims raised in the questions. Chaskelson told the commission that Khan believed this would create grounds for Dintwe's dismissal. Criminally accused tenderpreneur Vusimusi Katmadlala is expected to testify before the Madlanga Commission on July 15th. His appearance will come just 2 days after he indicates whether he accepts a proposed 12-year prison sentence. Madlala appeared before the commission via video link this morning. Evidence leader Mahlapi Selo requested that his testimony be postponed until next week. She also asked that Madlala submit a statement to the commission by tomorrow. The public protector has found that the city of Cape Town has failed to provide basic municipal services in parts of Khayelitsha and Langa, confirming long-standing complaints by residents. Advocate Koleka Kaleka, who has released a report into service delivery failures affecting Langa Flats and Khayelitsha Township, it follows complaints lodged during public protector roadshows in 2022 and 2023. The report found that allegations of inadequate basic services were substantiated. Amongst the findings were persistent sewage problems, poor maintenance of housing infrastructure and inadequate cleaning services in Langa Flats. The public protector also found that many residents still do not have formal lease agreements, undermining their housing security. In Khayelitsha's Marakana informal settlement area, the city was found to have failed to provide adequate access to water. Non-functional high-mast lights were also highlighted, with residents exposed to safety risks due to poor lighting. The report further identified shortcomings at local clinics. Public protector Advocate Koleka Kwaleka.
3: I anticipate the full cooperation of the City of Cape Town, the Western Cape Provincial Government, and the National Government departments to which I have made recommendations and remedial actions. In implementing, together we must ensure that the residents of Langa Flats and Khayelitsha, and even beyond in other areas of the city, are afforded the dignity and services promised to them by our constitution. Though this report deals with the areas of Langa and Khayelitsha, I would really implore upon the city to also look at other disadvantaged areas within the city, like Mitchell's Plain and others, and address inadequacy in service delivery and ensures that it complies with the constitution and the law, and to be able to realize equitable distribution of resources.
2: Public Protector Advocate Koleka Kaleka. National Treasury is temporarily withholding its July 2026 equitable share transfers to three Western Cape municipalities over financial management concerns. The affected municipalities are Theovatus Kloof, Laingsburg and Beaufort West. Treasury says the move is aimed at enforcing fiscal discipline and ensuring public money is properly managed. The decision follows what Treasury describes as persistent non-compliance with the Municipal Finance Management Act. Officials say municipalities were given prior written notice and an opportunity to explain why funding should not be withheld. Treasury stresses that the withholding is temporary and intended as a corrective, not punitive action. It says it does not expect any disruption to service delivery during the short-term withholding period. Now, the department says concerns include failures to address unauthorized, irregular, fruitless and wasteful expenditure. It also points to weaknesses in accountability and consequence management within some municipalities. National Treasury says it has provided support through guidance, training and direct engagements. Despite this, some municipalities continue to struggle with funded budgets and statutory obligations. And finally, through an unfortunate incident, scientists were able to get up close and better study a 23-meter-long adult female fin whale that washed up along South Africa's coast. Speaking to Radio 786 following a rescue mission, the University of Pretoria's MRI whale unit, Professor Els Vermeulen, explained that due to geographical location, South African researchers rarely encounter fin whales. Vermeulen added that the whale's death presented a unique opportunity for them to get up close to the rarely studied mammal. Despite the challenging environmental factors, such as rising tides, before teams were forced to end the operation. She added that in addition to examining the whale, who showed no signs of trauma, scientists were able to conduct a four-hour necropsy and collected valuable biological samples to better determine the cause of death. Chief scientist and manager at the University of Pretoria's MRI whale unit and an associate professor in the Department of Zoology and Entomology, Professor Els Vermeulen.
4: It's a really important opportunity for us to be able to do a full necropsy of an animal like this. So we can collect quite valuable samples from animals that we have otherwise very difficulties to access. So we have important skin samples that can give us information on genetics and feeding ecology of the animals. We can collect blubber samples. We can look into the stomach, full anatomy, and even the skeleton. So the skeleton was buried thanks to the help from the Overstrand municipality so that the full skeleton can be kept, get more details on skull measurements, etc. It's really valuable information.
2: Chief scientist and manager at the University of Pretoria's MRI whale unit and an associate professor in the Department of Zoology and Entomology, Professor Els Vermeulen. Recapping the top story on Radio 786 at this hour, the Malanga Commission has heard allegations that suspended Deputy Crime Intelligence Head Major General Feroz Khan used EFF leader Julius Malema to further his own agenda in Parliament. That's the news for now. Headlines follow at 4:30.
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I am your host, Nurinisa Isaacs, greeting you on behalf of the Soundbite team, which includes my co-host, Hamidullah Hesi, as well as technician Shabir Jacobs. Coming up in the program for today, civil society expresses major concern over 292 children between the ages of 10 and 14 years giving birth in the Western Cape between April and December 2025. The Kensington community has been left reeling after a toddler was shot and severely injured, fearing that he may never walk again. And the public protector finds that the city of Cape Town has failed to provide basic municipal services in parts of Khayelitsha and Langa, confirming long-standing complaints by residents. And you can stand a chance to win with Jive and the Soundbite team during the Brain Teaser segment. So do make sure that you are staying tuned to 100.4 FM. 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

0: Action Society is sounding the alarm after shocking figures reveal that 292 girls aged just 10 to 14 gave birth in the Western Cape between April and December of 2025. The organization says these are not ordinary teenage pregnancies, but signs of sexual abuse, coercion, poverty and neglect. The civil rights organization stress that children must never be blamed because adults and systems carry the duty to protect them. To unpack this further, we are joined by Action Society spokesperson, Joanita Dupree. Good afternoon and welcome to the program.
1: Afternoon.
0: Thank you so much for your time. Now, let's just get Action Society's initial response to these shocking figures.
1: Yes, you said the word. It is shocking. That was our initial response. The thing that really struck me is this is not teen pregnancies. This is child pregnancies. Children who are 10 to 14 years old, they're in primary school. They should still be coloring books and trading things with each other. They should not be learning how to take care of babies or expecting babies themselves. They are still babies. So it is really shocking. But what we really want to know is it going to end at the statistic that it is shocking, or what is the next steps? Because there needs to be convictions, there needs to be investigations. Why is this happening? It's not child pregnancies that we need to be concerned about. It is the convictions of the people who abused these children.
0: Now, before we get into, you know, the convictions aspect, I know that many civil society groups have cited concern around the terminology, calling it teenage pregnancy instead of child pregnancy, because usually teenage pregnancy is associated with those 16 years and up. What are the possible implications of implying that this is teenage pregnancy, especially if we have someone as young as 9, you know, giving birth in a hospital?
1: Well, there are some distinguishing legal terms, and it is when you can have sexual encounters, and nowhere is the age 9 to 14 acceptable. It's still too young when it's a teen pregnancy. You're still too young, and it's still frowned upon and also shocking. But this does not even it's not even in the law books as something where it could have been consensual between maybe two underaged young people. There is no way you can consent when you are under that age to any sexual encounter.
0: Now, let's look at the factors driving these cases. Many civil societies, including Action Society, has mentioned abuse, poverty, lack of supervision, coercion, you know, etc. Why is it so important for communities to be hyper alert to these so that they do not just pass the remark of, you know, this is the norm? And unfortunately, sir, this is the norm in certain communities, because once we say that, we are sort of reinforcing that it's okay, instead of why did we allow another child to, you know, potentially be subjected to, you know, sexual abuse?
1: Yeah, it is all of those elements factoring into making it unsafe for young girls. I think if you grow up and you see it happening in your community, then you slowly get used to the idea and you don't think it's wrong as a child, because that is what you see and what you accept as the norm. So we really have to educate children from a young age about what is acceptable and what is not acceptable at your age. And I think if you put all of them together, where you have poverty and you don't have proper childcare and children are left to their own devices. I know it is a problem. I'm not judging that part. Some people just don't have any other option than to leave their children alone and vulnerable. But we have to make sure that the children know this is not good, this is not right, this is not something that should be happening to me, and I should speak out when something like that happens to me.
0: Now, what or why do these type of pregnancies require immediate and urgent intervention in comparison to, I hate to say this, but you know, the traditional understanding of what a teenage pregnancy is, 16 to 18 years. How much more incumbent is it upon us to intervene as a community and then also at a state level?
1: Very, very. It's urgent. It should happen immediately. Not when the child goes to hospital to deliver the baby. It takes 9 months for people to notice and to see something happened. Because they are so young, this is not, like you rightly said, and I understand what you said with the traditional terminology of teen pregnancy. This is not a teen pregnancy. It is not young adults exploring and making a mistake. This is children who don't even really understand what is happening to them. They cannot consent to what is happening to them.

0: 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Do buckle up and keep a safe following distance.
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0: In Cape Town and its suburbs, tomorrow a mostly cloudy day is expected and will be accompanied by a 25% chance of rain. A southerly breeze reaching speeds of up to 9 km per hour can also be expected. The temperature should range from 11 to a high of 19 degrees.
3: 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These are some of the plights the less fortunate face daily with the cold winter months approaching. 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
8: 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Vir jou.
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0: Taking a look at your sporting world, and we have just a man to make it happen. I don't know what is his comments with regards to. I was looking at Super Sport, and I was looking at the issue of SAFA management, and I see Mr. Bennett Bailey, our very own Bennett Bailey, has withdrawn from the race, and he is actually pledging his support for someone else. And I want to hear and maybe pick Brother Hussein's brain on it a bit. Brother Hussein Abraham, assalamu alaikum.
1: Walaikum assalam wa rahmatullahi wa barakatuh. Greetings to all the listeners. Maybe I found myself chatting into a vacuum last night. I don't know what happened. Either, you know, you always come up with these contentious matters, and we spend more time discussing politics, elections, than, you know, giving people updates on what's actually happening. But yeah, you know, I'm not quite sure whether our own Bennett Bailey was opposing Jordan for SAFA leadership. Is that what? Is that what? Is that?

0: I'm inferring by your remarks, but I certainly don't. I certainly haven't picked up the thread of that conversation.
1: I think he's removing himself from the I think chairman race. He's removing himself. He's not putting himself forth to be re-elected, actually.
0: Oh, locally.
1: Yeah.
0: I thought you were talking about SAFA nationally. Is he talking about SAFA Western Province?
1: Yes. If I look at, I think he threw his weight behind Zungu because obviously, as the headline explained, that obviously the presidential election, it's quite it's heating up a bit, and it has drawn another twist that has attracted the news streets. Obviously with the potential candidate and current SAFA Vice President Bennett Bailey announced his withdrawal from the race and is backing AmaZulu owner Sandile Zungu's candidature.
0: Oh, I'm surprised. I must say that Bennett Bailey's been SAFA administration for a very long time.
1: Yes, definitely.
0: And you know, sometimes you need new blood. With no disrespect to him, he's already retired. Perhaps he's got more time on his hand. I know he's retired from he's reached retirement age where he was working, but certainly his institutional knowledge is unbelievable. But also, you know, the way things are if you look at the demographics, and you don't have to look further than SAFA's hierarchy to see which way the demographics are skewed in. So perhaps he's being realistic about his chances. I don't know. But, you know, whatever decision he's taken, we just got to respect it, you know. I mean, nobody's respecting Trump's decision to interfere with the legitimacy of the World Cup. I mean, he's thrown the integrity of the World Cup into jeopardy, and I discussed it yesterday, but I didn't know whether I completed my thoughts on the matter because, you know, afterwards I realized I was speaking into a vacuum. But suffice to say, you know, it doesn't matter what influence you had on the outcome of the campaign. I mean, the United States. I mean, their campaign just came to an emphatic halt last night, 4-1. It was a puck in no uncertain manner. Mm. And you know, to be quite fair, you know, the match was mired in controversy, you know, because of FIFA's decision to overturn Folarin Balogun suspension, and for allowing for him to play again. I mean, it's caused widespread debates, you know, and now I see Britain is also in the House of the Commons, in the House of Parliament, you know, proposing that they have their players' red card also overturned. I mean, it's becoming like a Mickey Mouse.
1: It's causing a ripple effect.
0: Yes, and you know, I think they don't want to make a point, if you ask me, because, I mean, they, you know, the difference between, I'm ready to judge who should have been sent off and who shouldn't have been sent off. But by all accounts, you know, the American player, Balogun, his offense was certainly didn't justify a red card. But that's irrelevant whether you get a red card or not. That's not the debate. The debate is political interference. And so to get the 4-1 puck, I mean, I think that the to be, I think that the Americans failed to turn up because of the controversy that surrounded this encounter. You know, you go into this game into a game that can secure your place in the quarterfinal, and you've got all these things that is distracting you, the conversation all flying around the place about political interference and of course FIFA's cowardice in succumbing to political pressure, let me get my tongue sort at them. That's what the debate was all about, you know. And to go into a game like it, I mean, their mind was furthest from this display. But I mean, and I must say, in contrast, I mean, the Belgians went in there. They knew they had to just buckle down. And 4-1 says it all. And I thought it was great. You know, I thought it was just, for me, the fact that Romelu Lukaku added the fourth goal deep in extra time for him to. I think he's now scored in every game that he's played. An amazing performance by a man who's not known. You know, he's wherever he's played, he's been a controversial figure. And yes, yesterday he proved his critics wrong in no uncertain manner. So well done to him. And you know, tonight is big game, Argentina versus Egypt, and not only Argentina versus Switzerland versus Colombia. So this will set the scene to, you know, just to put the final shape on who the quarterfinal spots are being held by. With two places up for grabs, there's everything to play for. So I must tell you that much, that, you know, there's been lots of debate. I mean, this is going to be a clash, and I'm not necessarily a clash, but Argentina versus Egypt, you know, you have arguably the two most, I'm not going to say, prolific goal scorers in Premier League fixture, Messi and Mo Salah, and you know, that's going to be a real fairy tale whoever going to go through, because I mean, let's face it, we know that Argentina are the holders, and we know that you know, the sentimental favorite is Mo Salah, and you know, rumor has that he might even be departing to across to Merseyside. I'm not quite sure. Across the Mersey to Everton. I'm not quite sure, you know, whether that's just idle chatter. But I mean, whatever the idle chatter is about, tonight is all about Egypt and Argentina. Argentina, the holders, and of course, Egypt making their first attempt at securing a place in the quarterfinals. It's going to be everything to play for. And then you talk about everything to play for. You know, spare a thought for Rassi Erasmus. I mean, the man has wielded the axe, not because he's been forced to wield the axe, but just because he wanted to extend his and not only extend his squad, but also to unearth the depth of South African rugby. You know, he has included in his new team. He's only three players are in the original positions. The three players in the original positions. Jesse Krill is still at centre. Ruan Norke is still at lock, and Paul de Villiers is still at flank. Damien Willemse is still there, but he's playing centre. And of course, Peter Steph, who is captain, has moved back to the loose trio. Ambrose Papirius included after an absence of 8 years. Can you believe it? But you know, his performances in the URC cannot be ignored. He was absolutely on the top of his game. And after a waiting period of 8 years, Ambrose Papir is back in the Springbok starting lineup. And I mean, you know, Rassi has unveiled a fresh looking side to face Scotland on this Saturday at Loftus, another veritable fortress. It's interesting enough that Papir will be reuniting with his Bulls teammate Andre Pollard. It's always good to have 9 and 10, you know, which is actually the fulcrum around which the operations happen in the rugby team, to be an established combination. Mm. So, Ambrose Papir and Andre Pollard are certainly that combination. The rest of the team is really exciting. It makes exciting reading. Afeleli Fass is at fullback. Edwin van der Merwe and Kanan Moody, they both come in on the wing in place of in place of Colby and Arnse, and so Krill and Damien Willemse is in the center, and then like I said, Edward van der Merwe and Kenan Moody on the wing, Pollard and Papir, and then Evan Roos, Papir and Ambrose are halfbacks. Number 8 is Evan Roos. What a welcome return to the team. He only had 2 caps under his belt, if my memory serves correct, but he's been such an outstanding performer for the Stormers. But you know, Rassi is a guy, he likes your number 8 to be in the Jasper Visa mode. The Jasper Visa mode, you know.
1: Now, Butaseni, yes. I have to pull the rug. I have to pull the rug, Butaseni.
0: Okay, so we'll
1: leave it there.
0: Wimbledon for tomorrow.
1: Inshallah.
0: Okay, shukran. And we go Egypt. Just put your colors to the mark. Argentina or Egypt?
1: I think let's go with Egypt.
0: Okay, don't speak with your heart, man. Speak with your brain. Okay, I put it this way. My heart says Egypt will win, but my head says Argentina.
1: Okay, let's see.
0: I think that's a great, offense-sitting position.
1: Putting himself in a safe place. Assalamu alaikum.
0: Shukran. Assalamu alaikum wa rahmatullahi wa barakatuh.
1: Brother Hussein Abrahams giving us the latest in the world of sport. DJ Maximus with Yara Korkomas. Hala Al Ain.

0: It is the soundbite on Radio 786 100.4 FM. And if you've just joined us, I am Nurunisa Isaacs, greeting you on behalf of the team, my co-host Hamidullah Hesi and technician Shabir Jacobs. Now, in Kensington, a two-year-old boy is fighting for his life after being shot while in his mother's arms on Saturday night. The boy was struck twice when gunmen opened fire in a glider crescent. Doctors removed one bullet from his arm, but another lodged near his collarbone could affect his ability to walk if removed. The family, long targeted by gang violence, says they live in constant fear and are pleading for police action. Provincial police have confirmed an attempted murder case is under investigation. For more details, we are joined by Ward 56 Councillor Cheslin Daniels. Cheslin, good afternoon.
1: Hi, good afternoon, and thank you for having me.
0: Thank you so much for your time, Cheslin. Cheslin, just provide us with context. Based on the information known to you, what led to the situation where this toddler, this two-year-old, was shot and injured?
1: So on Saturday night, just after 10, I received a phone call from the family stating that two gunmen entered the property looking for suspected enemies, rivals of another gang, but did not find any and started to shoot. So they shot this boy, and he was on his mom's arm. He was shot twice, one in the shoulder and one in the neck, and currently still in hospital with doctors trying to remove the bullet.
0: Now, let's just look at the community's reaction. Has violence of this nature ever reached the point that the community is seeing it now?
1: Well, in December last year, we lost a 16-year-old Alnika Mitchell in similar circumstances. That was a crossfire. And now we have little Emilio that was shot. The violence in our community, ma'am, is not really targeted at children necessarily, but it is affecting the entire community. The community is outraged. We are angry. And above all of that, we are now more cautious. Parents having their kids at home during the school holidays now fear to even have their kids play outside today. I took my daily round in the community, and parks were quite empty, you know, that should have been packed with kids playing and just being a child, but they can't because we don't know where the next bullet will come from.
0: Now, from a ward councillor's perspective, we always hear community leaders, CPFs and other law enforcement agencies pleading with the community to work with them to tackle crime and to find the suspects behind the violent crime that plagues so many of our communities. Would you say that the community has lost trust in law enforcement agencies, or is it that they are just so fearful of the gangsters in the community or those that are driving criminal elements that they feel like they are stuck in limbo?
1: In this case, I think we can applaud the quick response time of our community members in terms of information. They were quick to give information. Two suspects' names have been given to the police, and the police in Kensington is working around the clock to apprehend these suspects. I really want to honor them for doing that sterling work. The problem we have is the resources allocated to local police stations to do exactly that, to track and trace these type of criminals, these suspects. Anti-gang unit coming in and leaving, coming in and leaving, and other special forces also coming in and leaving. We need forces on the ground in our communities to react much quicker, you know, to track and trace and have these people appear in front of a court of law. Of course, the trust between the people and the SAPs will always be a work in progress, but I think with the leadership here, with Lieutenant Colonel Lucini, the new station commander, about for a about 3 years now, that trust has been rebuilt and is continually being worked upon. Mm. In terms of our CPF, of course, CPFs always need resources to better to improve, you know, their work in the community as well. So we understand the bureaucracy, we understand, you know, budgets and all of that, but I think we need to make do with what we have and try to work with one another, you know, all fighting crime and the causes, the root causes of crime. But one thing that has stood out this weekend was when the community said, ons weet wie hy is, ons weet waar hulle bly, en ons sê vir sy mense om hy vir hom te protect nie. That meaning that the people are now fed up of homes in our communities being used as hideouts for these criminals. And I really want to appeal to our community to stop harboring these criminals, because today it is Emilio, tomorrow it can be another child. And yeah. I don't think we would want the blood of innocent children on our hands.
0: As a closing question, you know, this is a very, very important point that you mentioned. Do you fear that just based on the community members, you know, their sentiments, you know, they know who it is, they told their people not to protect them. Clearly, you know, that means that these people have links to gangsters that have links to this person. Do you fear that the community may just turn inwardly to deal with, you know, acts of crime in the area, which is crime on crime, which doesn't necessarily help the situation, instead of turning to the appropriate law enforcement channels like the SAPS and, you know, city law enforcement, etc.?
1: I don't think our community is at that point yet to be vigilantes or take the law in their own hands. They understand the importance of justice and the administration thereof. What I think our people are now doing more and more is to identify and say, I know something, I've seen something, therefore I'm going to say something. They understand that, and that I appreciate from the people of Ward 56 in this case. I think what we should be doing is also to start engaging the NPA and say, how do we protect witnesses? Because there's witnesses who have now come forward and say, I've seen something, I know something. How do we protect them? Mm. And that is why many cases fall through, because witnesses are not being protected. And that is another concern that we have in our community, where our witnesses is not being adequately protected.
0: Cheslin Daniels, Ward 56 Councillor, thank you so much for your time and for shedding insight on how the community is dealing following this tragic incident where a two-year-old was shot and severely injured. It is the Soundbite on Radio 786 100.4 FM. St. Lavant with Wazira before the 5 o'clock news.

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2: Assalamu alaikum and good afternoon. I am Khadija Davids. The city of Cape Town has welcomed a public protected report on service delivery issues in the municipality. The report examined conditions at the N2 Gateway rental housing project, the relocation of 10 families in Khayelitsha, and safety measures at two city clinics. It says that it has fully cooperated with the public protector's investigation and will submit a detailed response to the final report in due course. Our deputy public protector advocate Dinky Dube says that they have also found concerning trends of lack of enforcement of bylaws, indicating that they could be linked to issues of maladministration.
3: Of course, when you are finding that even when there is illegal dumping, but there isn't enough enforcement from the city, those are the examples that the investigation shows about maladministration. But of course, as it has been indicated, really the focus was how do we then address those systemic deficiencies that ultimately will cause the residents not to enjoy the socio-economic rights that are guaranteed in the Constitution.
2: Deputy Public Protector Advocate Dinky Dube. National Treasury is temporarily withholding its July 2026 equitable share transfers to three Western Cape municipalities over financial management concerns. The affected municipalities are Siyavatis Kloof, Laingsburg and Beaufort West. Treasury says the move is aimed at enforcing fiscal discipline and ensuring public money is properly managed. The decision follows what Treasury describes as persistent non-compliance with the Municipal Finance Management Act. Officials say municipalities were given prior written notice and an opportunity to explain why funding should not be withheld. Treasury has stressed that the withholding is temporary and intended as a corrective, not punitive action. It says it does not expect any disruption to service delivery during the short-term withholding period. Now, the department says concerns include failures to address unauthorized, irregular, fruitless and wasteful expenditure. It also points to weaknesses in accountability and consequence management within some municipalities. National Treasury says it has provided support through guidance, training and direct engagements. And despite this, some municipalities continue to struggle with funded budgets and statutory obligations. The Malanga Commission has heard allegations that suspended Deputy Crime Intelligence Head Major General Feroz Khan used EFF leader Julius Malema to further his own agenda in Parliament. Evidence leader Advocate Matthew Chaskelson presented WhatsApp messages allegedly linking Khan to parliamentary questions posed to former Inspector General of Intelligence Isaac Dintwe. The Commission heard that the questions were allegedly drafted by Khan and they were reportedly sent through Khan's close associate Muhammad Mo Said before reaching Malema. According to Chaskelson, the questions were designed to trap Dintwe into making false statements. SS Khan allegedly intended to use those responses to push for Dintwe's removal from office. WhatsApp exchanges presented as evidence were read into the record, and in one message, Said reportedly updated Khan on the status of the parliamentary questions. Another exchange allegedly suggested that Dintwe would deny the claims raised in the questions, and Chaskelson told the commission that Khan believed this would create grounds for Dintwe's dismissal. Meanwhile, Malema has denied the allegations that he worked with Khan to engineer the removal of Dintwe. In a submission to the Madlanga Commission, Malema rejected claims of any improper conduct linked to Khan. He also revealed that KwaZulu-Natal Police Commissioner Nhlanhla Mkhwanazi had shared information with him about the investigation into rapper AKA's murder. However, Malema did not respond to allegations that confidential details of a VBS bank curator were obtained on his behalf. The curator had laid criminal charges against Malema related to corruption allegations at VBS. Recapping the top story on Radio 786 at this hour, the City of Cape Town has welcomed a public protector report on service delivery issues in the municipality. The report examined conditions at the N2 Gateway rental housing project, the relocation of 10 families in Khayelitsha, and safety measures at two city clinics. That's the news for now. 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
4: Taking a look at your roads this afternoon, there is reports of a crash on the N1 outbound before Coburg. There is a lane closure at this stage. Do expect some delays there. Congestions on the N1 inbound at the ramp to Brighton Road. Do expect some delays there. And there's an update on the stationary vehicles on the N1 outbound ramp at Savix Road after Wingfield Interchange. It has been cleared. Do buckle up and keep you safe following distance.
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4: In Cape Town and its suburbs, tomorrow a mostly cloudy day is expected and will be accompanied by a 25% chance of rain. A southerly breeze reaching speeds of up to 9 kilometers per hour can also be expected. The temperature should range from 11 to high of 19 degrees.
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0: It is the Soundbite on Radio 786 100.4 FM. And if you've just joined us, I am Nurinisa Isaacs, greeting you on behalf of the team. Hamidullah Hesi, my co-host, and Shabir Jacobs, our technician. How are you, my brother?
1: Alhamdulillah, all is well. It's a very beautiful day outside, so... yay, we are good.
0: No, there's a lot to celebrate. There's literally a lot to celebrate because Brainteas has got more exciting on a Tuesday.
1: And I see our listeners are also excited.
0: Yes,
1: I'm really excited.
0: I just glanced through the WhatsApp line now.
1: It's awesome. It's awesome. I like the excitement.
0: I like the pizzazz.
1: I don't know the other word.
0: I think fierce is the right word.
1: I think it's a French word. It's a French word. I forgot it now. I'll think about it and then.
0: Okay, you can teach us.
1: Otherwise, how are you?
0: I'm okay. Alhamdulillah.
1: Day is going good. It's going the way a Tuesday should go.
0: Yes, indeed. Exciting.
1: Okay.
0: Okay. And I like that.
1: And I think it's going to get more exciting now because it's actually time for our brain teaser.
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1: And as we said, brain teasers on the soundbite just got very exciting and it got better because every Tuesday you stand a chance to win a Jive celebratory hamper to make your next special occasion even more refreshing. And all you need to do is correctly answer the following questions, with your full name and contact number. And who knows, at 5:30 today, we could be calling you. And the question that we asked you earlier on is, every fizzy drink gets its bubbles from one guess. What is the name of that gas? Every fizzy drink gets its bubbles from one gas. What is the name of that gas? All you have to do is WhatsApp your answer and your name to 0786 10 11 12. And do remember that the deadline for the entries is 5:25. Only one entry per person is permitted. Winners will be contacted and must collect their prize within 5 working days during office hours, which is 8:30 to 4:30 Monday to Friday, failing which the prize may be forfeited. And by entering, participants agree that their name and photograph may be used by Radio 786 for promotional and publicity purposes without additional compensation. The full T's and C's can be found on our WhatsApp status and channel on 0786 10 11 12. And today's question goes as follows: every fizzy drink gets its bubbles from one gas. What is the name of that gas? 0786 10 11 12. WhatsApp us your answer and your name on that number, inshallah. Nurunisa, any guesses?
0: This is not my time to guess.
1: We're putting the listener to the test.
0: Yes.
1: So Nurunisa says, okay, I'll take a rest for today.
0: Yes. So Tuesdays, I'm off.
1: She's off brain teasers.
0: I have a more important job.
1: Yeah.
0: I need to make sure that we have a winner.
1: Definitely.
0: The pressure is on me.
1: So do send us those answers on 0786 10 11 12. And obviously, Nurunisa is saying she's taking a break. She's checking those messages, which are actually pouring in our WhatsApp line. Every fizzy drink gets its bubbles from one guess. What is the name of that guess? Do send us those messages on 0786 10 11 12, inshallah.
0: And just to add on, make sure that you read the full T's and C's on Radio 786's WhatsApp status as well. For those who can't view it on the WhatsApp status, very important to note that only one entry per person is permitted. Winners will be contacted and must collect their prizes within 5 working days, which of course is during office hours, 8:30 to 4:30 Monday to Friday. Failing to do so will mean that you are forfeiting your prize. And by entering, participants agree that their name and photograph may be used by Radio 786 for promotional and publicity purposes without additional compensation. But for the full T's and C's, visit Radio 786's WhatsApp status, inshallah. 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The WhatsApp line is buzzy. Buzzy, buzzy, buzzy. And this is good.
1: Yes.
0: It's this awesome. Is very good.
1: It's awesome. Keep those messages coming in on 0786 10 11 12.
0: You know what I feel so bummed out whenever we have cool competitions is that we can't enter.
1: Hey, you know, you actually
0: I'm
1: sometimes.
0: Not gonna lie. I'm jealous of our listeners.
1: Yeah, they
0: I'm
1: get
0: really
1: to enter
0: jealous.
1: These cool competitions. You know, imagine winning a prize, and I'm sitting there, I'm like, can't I change my name for the competition?
0: Allah's watching you.
1: I can't.
0: Allah is watching you.
1: I can't. So, you have the opportunity to send us your answer and your name on 0786 10 11 12. Every fizzy drink gets its bubbles from one guess. What is the name of that guess? Who knows? We could be calling you at 5:30, inshallah, on the soundbite, and you stand a chance to win a Jive celebratory hamper with the soundbite. 0786 10 11 12 is the number to dial.
0: Inshallah. So you have until 5:25 to submit your answers. Thereafter, the doors close for entries. So make sure that your phones are on because we could be calling you. So moving on. Don't let the excitement get the better of me. So you may have heard that the public protector, Advocate Koleka Nkaleka, has found that the city of Cape Town failed to provide adequate basic municipal services in parts of Khayelitsha and Langa, validating residents' complaints raised during the public protector roadshows between 2022 and 2023. The investigations revealed ongoing service delivery failures, including persistent sewage problems, poor maintenance of housing infrastructure, inadequate cleaning services in Langa flats, and the absence of formal lease agreements for many residents, which compromises housing security. For the action, we are joined by community activist and Good Party councillor Atolile Notawana. Atolile, good afternoon.
3: Good afternoon, and thank you for having me.
0: Thank you so much for your time. Now, I do know that many of the things that the public protector has mentioned in her findings echo the very sentiments that you have long been, you know, saying even before you were a council member in the city of Cape Town. Just your immediate reaction to the public protector's findings that the city of Cape Town failed to provide adequate basic services to parts of Khayelitsha and Langa.
3: It to many of us, it feels like vindication. We are vindicated because we've been saying these things for the last 15 to 20 years or so, that when people say Cape Town is the best run municipality, it's best run for a few, and majority of Cape Town's population do not enjoy the level of services that is enjoyed by many. To majority of Cape Townians, to them, it's dangerous to even try and find a service. And we've been talking a lot, in particular, about the case of Sinoxolo Mafevuka, who was raped and murdered trying to access a toilet because she didn't have a toilet. And I guess the public protector report confirms that many more, in particular Black and colored women, suffer from the same in terms of lack of basic services. And this also then links to the constitutional court judgment on Tafelberg, in terms of the city's governance and how it prioritizes a few, and it's not a government that is for the majority.
0: Mm. Now, the report highlights persistent sewage problems, poor housing, maintenance, inadequate cleaning services in Langa. And for those of our listeners who do follow you on social media, you've been highlighting, you know, the extent to which services are not being rendered in these areas, from the potholes to the manhole covers being removed, etc. How important is it that the public protector, or a voice like the public protector, is finally, you know, solidifying the claims of, you know, residents for years? Not claims, but the complaints residents had for years. Do you think that this is a massive win in the fight to have basic services delivered, even though it should not have gotten to this point in the first place?
3: I mean, the public protector as a Chapter 9 institution is not the first one to make such findings. In 2014, the Human Rights Commission found that the provision of sanitation in Cape Town, particularly chemical toilets and portable toilets, was unconstitutional and was against human rights. And so these are things that have been there, and there's been many other findings by the by the Constitutional Court. It's great that there are these findings by constitutional bodies, but it's really meaningless if we as Cape Townians don't really do anything about it, because it is still up to the same government that is there now to try and implement these things. And if we don't participate in different spaces, but also if we don't vote, then many of these things are not going to change. And it becomes important for active for citizens to be active to call for accountability when these things are happening, because the reports exist. As I've said, there is an HRC report that exists. There is this one now. It's just gonna gather dust if no one is taking into consideration to make sure that the recommendations are implemented.
0: Now, with that being said, the public protector also gave the City of Cape Town a very strict deadline by which they need to actually make sure that certain communities or certain areas have access to running water, etc. As a councillor and as a community activist and a resident yourself, how important is it that pressure gets placed on the City of Cape Town to deliver on the public protector's deadlines?
3: It's very important that we all put pressure on the City of Cape Town to make sure that these deadlines are met. My biggest worry, though, is that we

0: who also is a leader of the Democratic Alliance, who's focusing now, whose focus is not just Cape Town. And on the back of the Constitutional Court judgment that also has recommendations that need to be implemented, on the back of this judgment, on the back of the judgment on rates that the city has lost, all of these things need a focused mayor. It needs someone who's going to focus on Cape Town. But the current mayor's focus is split between party politics, while we know what is happening in the DA. His attention is going to be pulled to those things, which means many of these important things that need to be implemented are not going to be taken into consideration. And that must worry all of us in Cape Town, because the current mayor is part-timing this mayor role, while we have such important recommendations that need to be implemented. It is up to us as residents of Cape Town to make sure not only the mayor, because some of this responsibility will fall on the different MMCs for human settlements, for water and sanitation. It's up to us to make sure that we put pressure and for them to implement what needs to be implemented constitutionally.
1: I mean, that's a very interesting statement, that we are having a mayor whose attention isn't fully on the responsibilities or of making sure that his municipality is run accordingly, because he also now heads up the DA nationally. Do you think that this is going to present a problem in the future for the city of Cape Town, seeing that it is, you know, a mainly DA run city? Where services are concerned, it may be Khayelitsha and other areas now, but do you feel that other areas will also start to slack, because the attention that should be prioritized is now not there anymore?
0: It will. It definitely will. And I mean, you can look at what has come out this week or these last 2 weeks, because the public protector report confirms also what the Constitutional Court says about spatial apartheid and the perpetuation of spatial apartheid. The reason why there's these blockages and there's these overflowing sewerages in townships is because the city of Cape Town pushes black and colored people to those areas instead of building housing where there's prime land, of building social and affordable housing where there's prime land in the CBD. Because once you are able to do that, you lessen the burden in the townships, and you are able to build for people in the township, because the townships are very dense right now. And if the mayor is not focusing on that, it means that these issues are going to continue. Mm. The mayor's two jobs currently have also already affected the work that we do as councillors, because part of the reason council meetings are virtual is so that they can accommodate the mayor, so that the mayor can join a meeting wherever he is, because he's running around campaigning for the DA as the leader of the DA, instead of focusing on the municipality that he was elected to govern. And so these challenges are going to be with us if this setup continues as it is.
1: Akolile, thank you so much for your time. He is a good party councillor, community activist, and a resident as well, speaking to us about the public protector advocate Koleka Nkoleka finding that the city of Cape Town failed to provide adequate basic municipal services in parts of Khayelitsha and Langa, violating residents, residents' complaints and violating their rights, of course, to access these basic services. And of course, these complaints were raised during the 2022 to 2023 road shows that was hosted by the public protector. And Notawanya, he made a very interesting statement, saying that because the mayor is now the head of the DA nationally, they are seeing that the attention is primarily on campaigning for the party nationally instead of, you know, the core responsibility of making sure that the city is well governed. And the impact is not just being seen from a service delivery perspective, but it's also being seen on the impact on councillors, where they don't have as many in-person meetings or council meetings because the mayor is out of the province campaigning, etc. So most of these meetings are virtual. And for anyone who knows, a virtual meeting and an in-person meeting, it operates very, very differently, and it doesn't feel as thorough. But again, we say thank you to Akolile Notawanya.

0: for his insights. Good party councillor, community activist and resident of Khayelitsha himself, speaking to us on 100.4 FM. And you have 2 minutes left to send through your answers to our brain teaser for today to stand a chance to win a Jive celebratory hamper. All you have to do is answer the following question correctly with your full name and contact number, and who knows, we could be calling you at 5:30. The question is, every fizzy drink gets its bubbles from one gas. What is the name of that gas? 0786 1011 12. I need your full name, correct answer and contact number. 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
1: Hip hip hooray! 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There's got to be some perks to your longevity, so our pensioners get 10% off every Wednesday. 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

0: The deadline has been reached. The entries are in. So to our listeners, shukran so much. I haven't seen our WhatsApp line this busy. Like, I mean, our WhatsApp line's busy every day,
1: yeah,
0: but I haven't seen it this busy because I'm seeing names I've never seen before.
1: It's busy. It's busy.
0: You know, we
1: today
0: have our regulars on the WhatsApp line.
1: Yes.
0: But I'm seeing names, you know, I've never seen. And alhamdulillah, that's good.
1: That's inspiring. That's inspiring. And I see even one of the listeners said they were driving, but they could get their entry in.
0: Really?
1: Yeah.
0: Brother
1: Muhammad got his entry in, but he said, I'm driving, but let me participate. Let me get on with it, you know? Let me get on with it. But I think it's exciting, man. It's exciting. And as we said earlier, you know, on the other side, you know, we look at these competitions like, yo, the listeners is actually very lucky that they could, you know, they can enter this kind of stuff.
0: Again, I do wish that I was you. I do see Brother Muhammad Gathu's message.
1: Yes.
0: He sent the answer and he says, with crying faces, I'm driving.
1: So
0: if we call you and you don't answer, as we say in Cape Town, hearties.
1: Before we go to the news quickly, Brother Nazim also sent a message saying, I was also driving
0: And
1: on a work call, but I could send my entry.
0: Yes, sis. I'm not sure if you're guilt tripping us now. I'm not sure if this is a guilt trip. But
1: all of the best to everyone who went.
0: And he made it 1 minute before the deadline too. But it's now time for our headlines.
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3: In the headlines, the City of Cape Town has welcomed a public protected report on service delivery issues in the municipality. The report examined conditions at the N2 Gateway Rental Housing Project, the relocation of 10 families in Khayelitsha, and safety measures at two city clinics. National Treasury is temporarily withholding its July 2026 equitable share transfers to three Western Cape municipalities over financial management concerns. The affected municipalities are Theewaterskloof, Laingsburg, and Beaufort West. The Malanga Commission has heard allegations that suspended Deputy Crime Intelligence Head Major General Feroz Khan used EFF leader Julius Malema to further his own agenda in Parliament. Evidence leader Advocate Matthew Chaskelson presented WhatsApp messages allegedly linking Khan to parliamentary questions posed to former Inspector General of Intelligence Isaac Dintwe. Meanwhile, Malema has denied the allegations that he worked with Khan to engineer the removal of Dintwe. That's the newsmaking headlines at this hour. More follows at 8.
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1: 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And it's now time to find out who the potential winner of the Jive Celebratory Hamper is, and making your next special occasion even more refreshing. And coming back to our question for the day, every fizzy drink gets its bubbles from one guess. What is the name of that guess? And
0: don't look at me. I can't give an answer.
1: Nurunisa was in the background, and she was performing a very important duty today. And we have one of the candidates,
0: yes,
1: that did enter the competition with us on the line. Assalamu alaikum. Welcome to the soundbite. And can we maybe get a information as to who we're speaking to this afternoon?
4: You're speaking to Ahmed.
1: We're speaking to Ahmed. Ahmed, yes. Does Ahmed have a surname?
4: He does. He prefers to keep it not on air.
1: Okay. We respect that. We're speaking to Ahmed, right? Ahmed, let's get right on with it. Every fizzy drink gets its bubbles from one gas. What is the name of that gas?
4: It's carbon dioxide.
1: Carbon dioxide. All right. Okay. Ahmed? Yep. You were correct. The answer that we were looking for is carbon dioxide, and you are the winner for today's brain teaser.
0: Mashallah.
1: Congratulations, Ahmed.
4: Thank you.
1: Congratulations for winning, or rather being chosen as one of the winners. It is carbon dioxide. Definitely, you had the correct answer there.
0: So Brother Ahmad, we know Brother Ahmad's surname because he entered, you know, correctly. He gave his full name, his contact number, and the correct answer. There's a question. I think it's very important that we have to ask you. So, seeing that you are the winner of, you know, the Soundbites first giveaway, courtesy of Jive. So, big occasions or small wins, what do you think you should be celebrating today on this Tuesday?
4: Gosh, today, I could celebrate on any other day. But now you ask me a difficult question. I don't have anything to celebrate today.
0: I think you do. You do have a reason now.
4: I do have a reason. I celebrate that I'm alive.
0: Alhamdulillah. That's a beautiful answer. Mm. And in addition to that, you are the winner of the Soundbites first giveaway, courtesy of Jive. And inshallah, we will be making contact with you after the program for you to come and collect your prize, inshallah. Again, shukran so much to Brother Ahmad, who does not want to mention his surname, but don't worry, we do know what it is. Again, may Allah bless, and inshallah to our listeners, next week's another time.
1: Inshallah.
0: Opportunity. Alhamdulillah.
1: Inshallah. And also a reminder to the listeners that you can also stand a chance to win with the Soundbite team and Jive every Tuesday. All you need to do is correctly answer the brain teaser, as Ahmad did, with your full name and contact number. And who knows, we could be calling you next week. And remember that those T's and C's, because there
0: very
1: is
0: important.
1: T's and C's, only one entry per person is permitted. Winners will be contacted and must collect their prize within 5 working days during office hours from 8:30 to 4:30, Monday to Friday, failing which the prize may be forfeited. By entering, participants agree that their name and photograph may be used by Radio 786 for promotional and publicity purposes without additional compensation. And if you want those T's and C's to see them, you can check out our WhatsApp status and channel, inshallah. And stay tuned to the Soundbite on Tuesdays.
0: Inshallah.
1: Obviously, during the week, please don't leave us now. Don't leave us now.
0: No, if I'm not going to get a prize, I'm not going to leave.
1: Yeah, please.
0: No.
1: Yeah, but
0: we still have stars to give out.
1: Please, those eight stars are still there.
0: Oh, we upgraded it.
1: Yes, definitely, definitely. But inshallah, on Tuesdays, it's winning days on the Soundbite with Soundbite and Jive. So do enter, inshallah. Next week, we could be calling you.
0: Inshallah. Again, shukran so much to everyone that did enter. And next week, Tuesday, is another opportunity. So if you were not shortlisted today, you still have a chance to enter next week, inshallah. I feel so happy for Brother Ahmad. You know, I think he was so, he sounded so shy.
1: Yes, like, he was.
0: I wasn't expecting this.
1: I won.
0: MashaAllah.
1: I just won. Well, I think I'm very happy for you, man. Congratulations to you, man. I think another round of applause. I think let's give him another round of applause.
0: Yep.
1: I'm very happy for him. You know, it's like, you know, when you're just ending off your day with a win, and you're like, the day is ending.
0: You know what?
1: It's close to Maghrib.
0: I only dawned upon me now.
1: Mm-hmm.
0: I was listening to Brother Ahmad's voice. And this is why I'm so grateful for our expo every year.
1: Yeah.
0: Because we actually get to meet our listeners.
1: Yes.
0: And you know, our listeners, some of them, they would say that they're either too shy or you look too busy at the expo. Right? They don't want to come say salam. And then we get very upset saying, you know, you must stop us. You must, you know, it's fine. We will stop what we're doing to, you know, honor your greeting, etc. Right? And I'm listening to Brother Ahmad now and I'm thinking to myself, this man's voice sounds so familiar.
1: Mm-hmm,
0: like,
1: mm-hmm.
0: I heard him speak somewhere before. And it dawned upon me, I actually met him at our expo.
1: Mashallah.
0: I actually met him at our expo
1: awesome
0: on
1: stuff.
0: The Saturday.
1: Okay.
0: On the Saturday, yeah.
1: And it's awesome.
0: And
1: that's
0: it
1: awesome.
0: Was so beautiful. He's such a lovely man. I was like, why didn't it click sooner?
1: Yeah, but that's awesome. That's awesome. At least he can keep on tuning into Radio 786 now, because obviously there is prizes to be won, especially on the Soundbite on a Tuesday, inshallah. So to those who entered and got it... you got the entries in, rather. Shukran so much for participating with the program and participating with the brain teaser. Inshallah, next week, same time, same place. So we will be here with the Jive team and ready to give more prizes, inshallah.
0: Inshallah. I mean, it is looking rather beautiful outside.
1: Yes.
0: And the sun is showing off in all of its glory. And we say shukr for Allah for that. Alhamdulillah. So to everyone, please make sure that you are driving safely, keeping at safe following distance. And inshallah, having a beautiful rest of your Tuesday, inshallah. The team will be back tomorrow, same time, same place. And don't forget, next week, Tuesday. Another opportunity to win with the soundbite and jive. 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

0: Radio 786 and 100.4 FM. Assalamu alaikum wa rahmatullahi wa barakatuh. You are tuned in to Evening Insight, where you tune in, think deeper, and also feel connected. I'm Hamidullah Essi, and I'll be in your company until just before 9, inshallah. 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It's the 7th of July, 2026. Here's what you can expect on Evening Insight tonight. Next up, we have Community Finance with Brother Muhammad Jaffa, and we take finances, and we trying to raise financially wise Muslim children, and it's a segment that has taught us a lot in the past few weeks, and we are continuing with the lessons that we can impart on that, inshallah. On our local lecture, we have Sheikh Fidel Jones, and we reflect on a profound hadith about the angels who witness our prayers and report back to Allah subhanahu wa ta'ala. And we'll explore the immense value of salah, the special status of Fajr and Asr, and why every prayer is an opportunity to be remembered in the heavens. And join us for this uplifting reminder, inshallah. And also on our religious discourse, we continue with the reminders, and we tackle the message of every prophet was one message: to worship Allah alone and live according to his guidance. But what does it truly mean to follow the Anbiya and the Rusul today? Must we believe in all of them? Can we claim to follow the Quran while negating the Sunnah? What does it mean to stop where they stopped in the matters of deen? So do join us for a thought-provoking religious discourse with Sheikh Abdul Samad as we unpack these important questions and reflect on the path that Allah has prescribed for his servants. That's all coming up on Evening Insight tonight, inshallah. Do not miss it. Do remember that your Isha Adhan is at 7:03, inshallah. You can visit Radio 786 on Instagram, Radio_786, Facebook, Radio 786. 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Welcome to Evening Insight. Now, financial literacy is often mistaken for a lesson in arithmetic or maybe maths or even banking products. In reality, it's about shaping character. And in the past few segments, we had Brother Muhammad Jaffa that offered some valuable insights into preparing young minds for financial responsibility. And today is no different as we continue with this informative segment that we have here on Community Finance. And we do welcome Brother Muhammad Jaffa. Salam alaikum.
1: Wa alaikum salam wa rahmatullahi wa barakatuh. Alhamdulillah to you and our beloved listeners. I believe that we are alone again tonight.
0: Yes,
1: Abdurrauf is not with us, and yes, I really, really miss him. So yes, inshallah, may Allah make it easy.
0: Ameen, ameen, ameen. We'll have him back soon, inshallah. Ameen. I was actually mentioning a bit before we went on air that it's quite an interesting ground, because I think it's been a while since we got to chat on air.
1: We're
0: back, and hopefully the listeners, inshallah, will benefit from the segment that we have today, and they can interact with the segment on 0786101112. But it's been a very beautiful 2-3 weeks of

0: touch on a couple of things. Obviously, the spending jar, the saving jar, the investment jar. We're going to touch on the giving jar today. Okay. But before we continue, can we maybe recap a bit on what we discussed last week so that we can maybe take the listener on a journey from there as we continue?
1: Yeah, I think that's a very good place to start, Hamidullah. What we've done over the last 3 weeks, and the program is called Little Hands and Big Money Big Lessons. Money. But you know, it's not only about money. It's actually life lessons that are being taught through this. Mm. Because through this, there are so many valuable lessons that the child will benefit. So we covered the spending jar. This is what the child of... Remember, we said the idea is whatever a child or anybody for that matter earns, you need to break it up into four pots. The one is going to be your spending. The other one is going to be your saving. Third one is going to be your investing. And the one that we're going to cover tonight is the giving one. Now, if you look at that, Hamidullah, those four jars, each one... on its own, you can learn valuable life lessons through them, you know. And I think from a development point of view, the fact that this little one is now already seeing and understanding that when I earn, doesn't matter if I earn 100, 1,000, 10,000 or 100,000, I need to work, my brain need to work into fours. Mm. Meaning that whatever I earn, I need to break it up. And as you know, the challenge that we have today, because we have been brought up in most of us, that the first thing is I must earn, work out my budget, and then see, okay, this is what I'm going to spend, and this is on my expenses. I've got so much left for investing, for saving, and for giving.
0: Yeah.
1: Whereas if you approach your finances with that four jar approach, you will know that, listen, my spending jar is only limited to so much. My savings is so much. My investing is so much and my giving is so much. So your approach is completely different. So we've covered this three jars. Last week, in fact, we had very good interaction. We spoke about the family banker. Mm. How you teach the child at a young age that if you want to buy that bank, that bicycle, and you have saved up 1,000 rands in your saving jar, and you so much want to buy that bicycle, the family can then say, okay, we're going to then borrow you the other 1,000 rands. But the lesson that the child then learns through that, okay, if the family bank is going to loan you that money, how are you going to pay it back? What arrangements are you getting? What responsibilities comes with that? And it's so important because we are now inculcating something very important in the child, that if you're going to make that loan, you've got taken on a big amount of big, big, big responsibility, because that money that you've borrowed from whoever, you need to pay it back. In the same way, also, we use the example where we can explain to the child the difference between making a loan where you're only paying back the amount and the riba system. And at a young age, you can already make conscientize the child to the evil and the cancerous nature of the riba system. Yeah. And these are valuable lessons. And one of the questions that we got, Hamidullah, last week was that, isn't the age of 5, 6 too young? And I actually went back and I did some research on it, you know. And it is not. Mm. It's actually not too young. Because actually there are three stages, development stages of the child. The one, 0 to 1, obviously, that's infancy.
0: Yes.
1: That is obviously, it's the child explores and the senses begins to, like the basic motor skills, you know. And then the toddler age, which is from 1 to 3. And that is where the child starts developing independence, the language starts developing, and the basic problem solving, you know, starts happening. And then it's from 3 to 8, it's the critical age. That's the age where now they're refining their motor skills. They expand their vocabulary.

0: and they start building foundational ideas about themselves and society. And that's the age where we actually want to now start inculcating and developing those skills. And the important thing, as I said last week also, imagine we as parents, I didn't know this when I raised our kids at that time, imagine the opportunity, the interaction, development, environment that we are now setting ourselves, the meeting, monthly meeting we're going to have with our kids pertaining to their finances. Imagine all the valuable lessons and skills, and also that love and that bond that develops between parents and the trust and the child developing that, know that, listen, my parents are the first people that I go through. It's you know, through this exercise, we can develop so many wonderful relationships and skills within our children.
1: You know, subhanAllah, as you mentioned now, and, you know, especially with the last part, especially with the monthly meetings and the transparency that it brings, right? And I want to maybe move forward to today's discussion, right, which is seems to be a very interesting one. I'm actually very excited because we spoke a bit about it off air, the giving part. When we're speaking about the giving pot, what are we speaking about in essence?
0: Okay. So yes, this is to me, I this is me personally, but I, you know, to me, this is almost the most important part, you know? Because the values that we instill in the young child, in the young mind, of the importance of giving. Mm. Now, this is now the one pot that the child could have for children and to your great children. And that's the difference between being rich and being wealthy. Rich is by having a lot. Mm. But that doesn't mean having a lot, you know how to turn that into wealth. Wealth takes time to build up. Rich being that you have now 100,000, tomorrow you have nothing. You blow it all. How many people? That's why, do you know that I think the stat stands at 98% of people who wins the lotto or get onto money very quickly, overnight, within a couple of months, they've got nothing. Why? Because they haven't been prepared to have and don't have the skills to turn that money into wealth for them later on. That money, I've got it today, I've worked hard for this money, I must now put that money into a place that it will work for me. Mm. So that money works smarter and harder for me, that tomorrow I don't have to work so hard anymore. I've got what I've now earned is working for me.
1: Now, a question, Brother Muhammad. If someone says, I work for a certain amount of money, right? And I unfortunately don't believe in saving this money in huge amounts because I have a personal fear that I'm going to save all this money and then I pass away. What guarantee do I have that the next person is going to use it responsibly? Or what guarantee should I deprive myself of fun and spending because now I want to save money in the bank? What is the use of me saving all this money?
0: I actually get that question not often, but I do get those questions. And it's a valid question. But now, what have you done from a young age, those four jars? If you're going to, we're not saying you must invest everything. Mm. We're not saying you must spend everything. We said live a balanced life. And in fact, the Prophet was clear on living a balanced life. So say for instance, Hamidullah, I'm going to turn this thing around now. Mm. You've asked the question. I'm going to turn it around. So you are of those type that, listen, I'm working very hard. I'm working 6 days a week and I'm working long hours. I'm not going to, and now,

0: You spend what you've earned. You spend it. Because ek werk mos hard daarvoor. What happens now? Allah gives you a long life. Now you get to your 60s and you have not put away for your old age. You now have to retire. Now what? You haven't, because you lived up your life. You lived the life that you wanted to live. But you've left nothing for retirement. What are you going to do now? You're going to live off the government pension? You're going to live off your children who are already battling because they are now raising kids. You know, I saw a picture and it was gut-wrenching, you know. And I'm not going to use the company that actually used it. They had a picture on one of their retirement brochures. They had a picture of an elderly person opening a can of dog food. And they were eating out of that. Now, this is now people who's worked hard all their life, but didn't provide for when they get to that age. And you are not guaranteed today that your children are going to look after you. We know, we've got so many examples today. So you need to provide for that. And if Allah takes you away before that time, at least you've left now something for your children that they can start. And hopefully you have taught them certain valuable lessons that they're not going to make the same mistake that so many of us make. Hamidullah, I hope that has answered you.
1: It did, definitely. And I think also, with that being said, and looking at the societal situation that we find ourselves in, I'm going to off-ramp a bit. With building wealth or having this mindset of saving money so that at a later stage you may benefit, right? Let's take, for instance, the person who find themselves rich, right? They were generous in their young age or when they could still work. And they find themselves in the downfall of their career or whichever work that they were, they find themselves in the unfortunate spiral of debt, right? How much of a role does debt play in sort of derailing the plans of building wealth?
0: Now, you get what we call good debt and you get bad debt. Credit card is bad debt. and how rife is it today? In fact, the banks encourage you to use take a credit card. I was shocked. Now, the other day, somebody was telling me, I have to take a credit card to build up a credit record because otherwise I can't get credit to buy a car or to buy a house. Now, this is the system that we are living in. But there are so many people, and I can tell you, there are so many people that because of credit card debt, they are in a situation where they have to go for debt counseling. They have to put themselves into, what do they call it?
1: Debt review.
0: Why? Because you spent more than what you've got. Now, through this examples that we've used over the last 3 to 4 weeks, the big thing that we've tried to underpin is the cost of impulse buying. That the importance of trying to get away from that instant gratification. Rather work on those. Give yourself 24 hours. If I still feel so strong about wanting to buy that in 48 hours, then maybe there is a reason for me to buy it. But if after 48 hours you realize, but you know what, it's not really necessary. Your mind. So the importance of trying to develop that thinking of, let me try and rather build something than having that instant gratification. And ask that person who has lost a very high-paying job, who's got nothing. Ask that person who had a fantastic sport career that was earning the millions that don't have it now. And those people who had wonderful careers and didn't make use of that richness to develop and build wealth.
1: Mm.
0: Now when you get to your twilight life, that you want to live off the fruits of what your toil has delivered. But no, you ate all the fruit up. There's nothing left. There's nothing left on the tree. So I think the important thing of us distinguishing and realize that instant gratification is not going to build wealth. It's yes, you're going to have that gratitude that you're driving this car, that you're wearing this branded, what you call it. But that branded clothes and what, you know, all these, so many of us has got that aspirations of wanting to live the life of so and so that's living. But you understand the toil that goes into it and how many years it's taken to get there.
1: Mm.
0: So that the lessons of that impulse buying and rather investing so that we can have more later on is a very valuable lesson. The other lesson that I know time is going to catch up with us. I just wanted to catch up the importance of the family meetings that we touched on.
1: Yes.
0: I think those are very valuable lessons. And I use myself as an example. If I realize that young age when my kids were small, the importance of having those family meetings and sitting them around the table and discussing each thing. Once a month, have this discussion about what they've earned, you know, what they've earned, what they've spent, what they've saved, what they're giving, and what have they invested.
1: Mm.
0: Now imagine each one of that having a different discussion every month. And it doesn't have to be around money. It's the life lessons, the valuable lessons that comes from that. I think it is invaluable that you have those meetings and discussions with your children.
1: Mm, definitely. Radio 786 on 100.4 FM. You are tuned in to Evening Insight. And we are in the community finance segment and close to rounding off, but you can still interact with us on 0786101112 if you have any questions that you want to ask. And I want to touch a bit as we close on that instant gratification, right? And also teaching the kids on the importance. And you made an example, obviously, with the bicycle, right? Mm-hmm. Where if they want to buy the bicycle now, you can actually maybe try to speak to them and persuade them to maybe say, okay, save till the end of the year and then we can see what we can do. And I think it also comes back as an important lesson from what we spoke about a bit, just to come back from that rich mindset to building wealth mindset.
0: Yeah, you know what, this is actually, I just, as you were talking now, I just, this came to my mind now. And for instance, if you sit down with a child, and that bicycle, how long is that bicycle going to last them? Because you're going to buy it for a certain age. Mm. So 2, 3, 4 years, that bicycle is gone. Now, if you now make the child understand that, okay, it's good and well if you buy that bicycle now, that bicycle is going to last you maybe 4, 5 years. Now, if we take that money that you wanted to use to buy the bicycle, it's 2,000 rands. You're going to give 1,000. The family bank is going to give you the other 1,000. Let's put that money in a little investment.
1: Mm.
0: Or you can, let's start a little business.
1: Lemonade. Discuss
0: making of lemonade, making anything. You know, you can buy the child something that he can go sell at school. So let's take that.
1: You can sell doilies also.
0: There we go. You remember that. You can, you know, whatever it is.
1: Yes.
0: What do kids like? They like sweets.
1: Mm.
0: They like toys. So maybe tell the child, okay, what we can do is let's take that 2,000 rands and let's buy a few items. And when you go to school, you try and sell those items. You've bought that item for 10 rand. Maybe if you sell it at school for 12 or 13 rand. Now you're starting to teach a child how to trade.
1: Mm.
0: And we know today that jobs are scarce. But here now, through that, you are now teaching that child firstly, the value of money. If they're going to buy that bicycle, it's going to last them 4 or 5 years. But you can now show the child practically what they, instead of spending that 2,000 rands on that bicycle, which in 5 years' time is going to be worth nothing, or they can turn it into something that can be worth 15,000 in a couple of years' time.
1: Yes, yes.
0: And again, the lesson that is being taught through this process.
1: Mm. In closing, what is your parting word tonight in terms of these spending habits, and how can we actually better encourage our children to be more financially wise? In closing.
0: I'm going to close off with 4 sayings, Hamidullah.
1: Yes.
0: To earn before spending, to save before buying, to invest before consuming, and to give before keeping. I think if those 4 lessons can be learned, I think we've learned a lot.
1: And we would like to say shukran so much to you for taking your time and being with us. It's been very valuable lessons, of course, as always. And inshallah, if the listeners do have any questions, they can still send it to us on 0786101112, and we will be discussing it on our next edition of Evening Insights Community Finance, inshallah. Ameen. And we'd like to say again shukran so much to Brother Muhammad Jaffa for being with us. And now we're going to be concluding with the Community Finance segment, and we're going to be crossing over to the Isha walk shortly, inshallah. Do remember that your Isha Adhan will be at 7:03 this evening. And do stay tuned to Radio 786 on 100.4 FM. After the Isha walk, we will be speaking to Sheikh Fudail Jones, inshallah. Stay tuned to Radio 786 on 100.4 FM.
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1: As the sacred month of Muharram ushers in a new Islamic year, it brings with it a message of renewal and reflection from the sacrifice at Karbala, a timeless example of courage and unwavering faith, to the many reminders of Allah's mercy and protection throughout the prophetic history. May this Muharram inspire us to remain steadfast and place our trust

0: 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You are tuned in to Evening Insight, where you tune in, think deeper, and also feel connected. I'm Hamidullah Hisi, sitting in for Aisha Mkwanazi this evening. And before the Isha I walked, we had Brother Mohammed Jaffa speaking to us on community finance, a very lovely program, and I hope you did benefit from it. And you can interact with the program on 0786 10 11 12. Now we cross over to our local lecture program, and tonight we are having a very beautiful conversation with Sheikh Fudail Jones, and we are speaking around the hadith of Allah's Messenger sallallahu alaihi wasallam that said, a group of angels stay with you at night and another group of angels by daytime, and both groups gather at the time of Asr and Fajr prayers. Then those angels who have stayed with you overnight ascend to the heavens, and Allah subhanahu wa ta'ala asks them about you, and He knows everything about you. In what state did you leave my servants? Allah subhanahu wa ta'ala says, and the angels reply, when we left them, they were praying, and when we reached them, they were praying. And we look at this, obviously, with Salah being more than a daily obligation, but being a direct connection between us and Allah subhanahu wa ta'ala. And amongst the many virtues of prayer is the incredible honor mentioned in a hadith, about the angels who accompany us day and night and change shift during the Fajr and the Asr Salah. And when they return to Allah subhanahu wa ta'ala, they testify about what they found on the servants being engaged in Salah. And this narration, it often reminds us that our prayers are not only witnessed on earth, but are also spoken about in the heavens. And we unpack the meaning of this hadith with Sheikh Fudail Jones and reflect on what it teaches us about consistency, devotion, and a special status of Fajr and Asr. Sheikh, assalamu alaikum wa rahmatullahi wa barakatuh.
1: Wa alaikum salam wa rahmatullahi wa barakatuh. How are you doing, Hamidullah?
0: Alhamdulillah, Sheikh. I trust Sheikh as well.
1: I'm good, alhamdulillah. Can't complain.
0: Alhamdulillah. Okay. Sheikh, shukran for joining us. Sheikh, if you could maybe take us through a bit of this hadith and its overall message, what would Sheikh's review be?
1: Bismillah ar-Rahman ar-Rahim, alhamdulillah rabbil alameen. So the hadith, first and foremost, jazakumullah khairan for giving us the opportunity as the Imam of Rahmaniya Masjid, you know, here in Steenberg, from the south.
0: Allah.
1: Alhamdulillah. I always brag that we are so fortunate. Many a times we can smell the breeze from the southern tip over here, alhamdulillah. So beautifully, jazakumullah khairan again, the hadith, I think the topic is such a beautiful, wonderful topic. The aspect of the akhirah, you know, they call it metaphysics, you know, the ghaib, the unseen. These are important. It's important for us to remind ourselves of the ghaib, the unseen aspects, because, you know, the dunya itself, the zina, the beautification of the dunya, is many times it overshadows our aim and objective. You know, our worldview as Muslims is not stopped by this world, but it's beyond this world. And thus, the belief in the ghaib, the belief in the unseen, is very important. And thus, we find Quran and in the hadith, some aspects of the ghaib is brought forward to us, is taught to us, it is indicated to us. And thus, when we say that we believe in the ghaib, we believe in those things that the eye have not seen, you know, the fact that we have not touched it, with the fact that we have not perhaps even experienced it, but we believe in it because Allah Ta'ala and our beloved Prophet Nabi Muhammad Sallallahu Alaihi Wasallam informed us of these occurrences and these things that is happening throughout our life. And so, yes, beautiful hadith narrated by Abu Huraira radiallahu anhu, Abdurrahman ibn Sakhr, Abu Huraira's name, is Abdurrahman ibn Sakhr, according to most of the scholars of hadith. And he says that Nabi sallallahu alayhi wasallam said, يَتَعَاقَبُونَ فِيكُمْ الْمَلَائِكَةٌ بِاللَّيْلِ وَالْمَلَائِكَةٌ بِالنَّهَارِ, that the malaika during the day, the malaika of the night, day and the night, they interact with us, they stay with us, you know. And during the, like you mentioned, the waqt of Salatul Asr, was Salatul Fajr, yes, يجتمعون

0: they gather up, you know, they collect. This particular occurrence of the Malaika gathering, it happens often. It happens at least twice a day, like this hadith now speaks about the waqt of Asr and Fajr. But it also happens during the year. Many scholars, you know, based upon hadith, speak about the night of Ruwah, the Nishfi Sha'ban, the 15th of Sha'ban, and then also on Laylatul Qadr, where they gather up. And then the Malaika also gather for other reasons, such as the beautiful hadith that Allah subhanahu wa ta'ala actually appoints Malaika to roam the earth looking for gatherings that the name of Allah subhanahu wa ta'ala and Allah ta'ala being mentioned and the adhkar and Quran being recited. So they're actually roaming the earth looking for these gatherings. And when they get a gathering like this, fi masjid min masajidillah, in the houses of Allah subhanahu wa ta'ala, they actually circle that gathering up until the arsh of Allah subhanahu wa ta'ala. And along with that particular occurrence, also the two Eids, a similar thing happens on the Salatul Eid, you know, on the Eidgah. And this is also why even the woman is recommended to come to the Eid Salah, because they also get that virtue of the Malaika surrounding them, you know, and encircling them up to the arsh of Allah subhanahu wa ta'ala. So, again, I really love these ahadith, because it brings forward the interaction that we have with Malaika. Because, I don't know if you have seen any Malaika. Subhanallah. I have not. My wife, yes, she's... I must add that one. My wife, yes, you know, but I haven't seen them alive. Maybe
1: I think so far with myself, Sheikh, I think inshallah I would say my mother.
0: Okay. So we now know your status. So we must, the listeners must listen.
1: Allah mustahan.
0: Subhanallah, bless. So yes, you know that this the ghaib, the unseen nature of the world that we live in, you know, it is important for us to remind ourselves of that unseen nature.
1: Yeah.
0: And again, you know, there is now World Cup, there's soccer, you know, and the amount of advertisement, the amount of, you know, publicity that is being pushed, marketing that is being pushed wide to grab our attention. It is unbelievable the amount of, you know, companies and institutes in order to grab our attention, to take our focus away from what is real. Mm. What is real? What is the real purpose of this world? What is the real purpose of us living here, having life, having this opportunity? And that is to worship Allah subhanahu wa ta'ala. And so the dunya, the zina of the dunya, the beauty of the dunya, it deceives us. And shaitan makes waswas. And these ahadith, when it tells us about Allah, and it tells us about the Malaika, it tells us about all the beautiful rewards that is received for the worshipping of Allah subhanahu wa ta'ala, is very, very, very vitally important. And so back to our hadith, that Allah subhanahu wa ta'ala has now, you know, informed Nabi sallallahu alayhi wa sallam and granted Nabi sallallahu alayhi wa sallam this insight, this knowledge of the Malaika. But now, what does the Malaika do? Why? What is the purpose of this particular hadith and, you know, a message for us? Is that in these two times, the waqt of Asr and the waqt of Fajr, the hadith goes further and says that they are actually asked by Allah subhanahu wa ta'ala. فَيَسْأَلُهُمْ رَبُّهُمْ. And كَيْفَ تَرَكْتُمْ هَدِيثٍ. Can you still hear me?
1: Yes, sir. Yes.
0: So then they are asked, how did you leave my slave? In other words, when the Malaika now left us in the waqt of Fajr and waqt of Asr, what was our condition? What were we, you know, occupying ourselves with? And if we were now busy with the Salah of Asr and the Salah of Fajr, then they would obviously say, taraknahum wahum yusallun. we left them while they were making salah. Well, on the group that now came, so it is a, it's almost like there's a shift change that is happening. The malaika of the night is now leaving the shift, you know, at the waqt of Fajr, and the malaika of the day is now coming. And the waqt of Asr, the malaika of the day is now leaving, and the malaika of the night is now coming. So at that point of the shift change, when the malaika of the night is reporting back, and Allah Ta'ala asks him, "What? How have you left my slave?" Meaning us. Then they said they were busy with Salah of Fajr. And when the malaika of the night now come, of the day of one comes, then they say, "We found them busy with Salah," because they found them in the Salah of Fajr now. And so like this, the report, you know, the report that the malaika gives to Allah subhanahu wa ta'ala is that these people, the slaves of Allah subhanahu wa ta'ala, they were busy in the ibadah of Allah subhanahu wa ta'ala. And so it indicates to us, you know, the value and the importance of, you know, occupying certain times in the special ibadah of Allah subhanahu wa ta'ala. Now, I like to use this word special ibadah for salah and zakat and fasting, because I always like to bring forward to myself and our listeners that, you know, when we go to work, when we play with our children, when we spend time with our family, this is also ibadah. You know, when a person goes to work, he's also in the path of Allah subhanahu wa ta'ala.
1: Yes.
0: He's also fulfilling the commandment of Allah subhanahu wa ta'ala. And I find this is a very important note that we need to make. When a person goes out to work, you know, to earn and to make the nafaqa that it is wajib upon him to make for his family, this is part of the obedience of Allah subhanahu wa ta'ala. And so, yes, mashallah, may Allah ta'ala reward our fathers and our mothers and our working class and all those that, you know, go out in order to make nafaqa of their families. May Allah ta'ala reward our students when they go and study.
1: Ameen.
0: But we're speaking about a special ibadah, which is salah. When a person is, you know, occupied with that special ibadah of Allah subhanahu wa ta'ala during these times, it obviously leaves a very good impression, you know. Because when I start something and, you know, I started with a bang, with some power, and I ended with a bang and some power, then many a times the in-between is forgotten and forgiven and overlooked, you know. Because I started with a bang and I finished with a bang. And okay, how was it in between? It was there, you know, autopilot type of thing. You know, but the ending was a bang and the beginning was a bang. And so when we occupy that beautiful time slots of making the ibadah of Allah subhanahu wa ta'ala. And remember, one of the things when Allah ta'ala converse with the malaika, it always reminds me of when Allah ta'ala tells us about the genesis of man, and Allah ta'ala says, وَإِذْ قَالَ رَبُّكَ لِلْمَلَائِكَ. Remember when Allah ta'ala told the malaika, إِنِّي جَعِلٌ فِي الْأَرْضِ خَلِيفَةً. I will place on the earth a khalifa, a vicegerent. Now at that point, when Allah ta'ala speaks to the malaika and tells him, I'm going to put these people, this creation of mine, on earth, and they will be in charge, and they will be the caretakers of the earth. The malaika, what was their response? Knowing, obviously, Allah Ta'ala has explained to them and they understand what is the nature of this creation of Allah subhanahu wa ta'ala, us now. They know what is the nature. So their response is that how is it possible that this creation will, yasfiku dima, they will shed blood and they will create mischief. Why would Allah Ta'ala choose this creation? But Allah subhanahu wa ta'ala's response is what? That I know that which you do not know. Now, the question that we have is, what does Allah know? Allah knows everything. Allah Ta'ala knows everything. But what specifically is Allah referring to at this point when Allah says, Allah knows something that the malaika doesn't know? In other words, in the nature of this man, there is something that you perhaps as malaika cannot see. And that is what? When if we read that particular section in Surah Baqarah, one of the things that, or the qualities of Nabi Adam alayhi salam that is being tested, is the quality of knowledge. And it indicates to the malaika that this creation, they will learn. And when they learn, and they learn the true knowledge, they learn the greatness and the wonders and the majesty of Allah. They learn that Allah is the one that has gifted us and presented us. They learn about the mercy and the rahmah and the forgiveness of Allah. They will turn to Allah always. They will have constantly engaged in trying to please Allah. And so when this beautiful hadith that we are speaking about, the shift change of the malaika, when they are now being questioned, how did you find this, the slaves of mine? The slaves that you spoke about, that you thought that they will create mischief and shed blood. And they now give report to Allah subhanahu wa ta'ala, no, we found them in salah. Imagine, ya salam, imagine how proud Allah subhanahu wa ta'ala will be. This is like a bragging rights that Allah subhanahu wa ta'ala is telling the malaika, showing the malaika, look, you said that this creation will create mischief and shed blood, but look at how they are worshipping me, how they are choosing to worship me. And this, I emphasize this word choosing, because Fajr, ya salam, as-salatu khayru min al-nawm. Ya salam, it's a very difficult, very difficult. You know, salah is better than sleep. You know, even the guy with the biggest muscles, that blanket is heavy. Ya salam, Allah, it's very cold now. Ya salam, subhanallah. Here at the masjid, we have generally, you have your Fajr crew, and you have your Dhuhr Jama'ah, and you have your Asr Jama'ah. And the Fajr guys, subhanallah, when it gets so cold and when it's rainy, and all of these things impact many times the Jama'ah that we find Fajr. And I would always say that the Fajr Jama'ah, these are people that are extremely dedicated. They are extremely dedicated because, subhanallah, it is very, very difficult to lift up those blankets. So too for Asr Salah. Allah Ta'ala speaks about Salatul Asr, Salatul Wusta, the middle Salah. And Allah Ta'ala speaks about those Hafidhu ala Salawatul Wusta, that praising those individuals that are very guarded and very particular about that Asr Salah. Because also, in this particular time, we are busy. We're trying to get things done, trying to get home from work, trying to get the supper ready for our loved ones. We are busy. And that's because of that busyness, we tend to, I'll make it later, man. I'll make it now. Cape Town, we like to use that word now. And now means when, subhanAllah. And so these two waqts is known to be the more difficult awqat. It's known to be the more difficult of the awqat, and thus there's such a great reward that it allows, subhanAllah, that Allah is proud of us. Allah Ta'ala, brags by the malaika. Allah Ta'ala creates this entire conversation with the malaika in order to showcase, like the grandmothers, when they want to brag about the grandchildren, then they almost create a space, in order to brag about the grandkids. How was the, how was the exams? Just to showcase the child's exam, So they're asking not actually because they want to know the answer. They're asking because they want to tell you about something. And so Allah subhanahu wa ta'ala beautifully, ya salam, Allah, one of the things that I feel that I, always remind myself of is that Allah wants the best for us. Allah wants the best for us. Sometimes when we find ourselves in difficult situations, you know, there is now, it's a change of season, it's cold, people get sick and so forth. You know, sometimes we find currently in South Africa, we have a little bit of a economical crisis. Petrol, diesel is up, you know, and we struggle a lot financially and economically and all of these things. And so when we find ourselves in these crises, then we must remember, and not only in crisis, but all the time, we must remember these difficult situations and these situations that we find ourselves. Allah wants good for us. Allah wants us to be the best versions of ourselves. Allah subhanahu wa ta'ala wants us to shine. Allah ta'ala wants us to, you know, to brag about us. Allah ta'ala wants us to achieve. Allah ta'ala wants us to be happy. Allah wants us to be ecstatic and, you know, to be joyous. But sometimes in order to have that joy, that happiness, that excellence, that achievement, there's a certain amount of, you know, hard work. There's a certain amount of toil. There's a certain amount of, you know, exertion that is required in order to get to the achievement, to get to the holidays, to get to, you know, the victory, to get the job that you require, and so forth and so on. And so when Allah Ta'ala puts us a little bit in a little bit of a difficulty, then please understand that difficulty, لا يكلف الله نفسا إلا وسعها. That difficulty, we can handle it. It is there so that we can be stronger, we can be more, you know, motivated. And these beautiful times that Allah Ta'ala has given us, the waqt of Asr, the waqt of Fajr, the Salah, all the Salahs, sometimes it's very challenging. Sometimes it's very difficult. Sometimes, again, we have works. I need to get my transport. I need to, you know, go, yeah, I need to do that. I need to do this. But that challenge, subhanAllah, that difficulty is there to make us stronger. May Allah Ta'ala grant us the strength and the fortitude, inshallah.
1: Ameen. Ameen. Yeah. Now, Sheikh, if we look at this particular hadith, I'm listening to Sheikh talk, and you know, as much as I wanted, I had a lot of questions that I wanted to, you know, pick Sheikh's brain about. I thought, you know, let me give Sheikh a chance, because Sheikh, you know, I had a very beautiful reflection on this beautiful hadith, and one of the very beautiful points that Sheikh mentions is obviously how the hadith paints a beautiful image of how our worship is being mentioned in the heavens, you know, to Allah subhanahu wa ta'ala. In that sense, Sheikh, how should that change the way we view our daily salah as believers?
0: So there's a beautiful narration says that as-salatu mi'rajul mu'min. Salah is the mi'raj of a believer. And again, beautiful question. I like this question because, you know, like I mentioned, sometimes we have this perception that salah is burdensome, you know. Again, it's winter. Sometimes, you know, I don't have the hot water, you know, maybe a geyser, and I must now take wudu, fajr, waqtu. Ya salam. It's difficult. It's difficult. Before I take wudu, I'm mentally preparing myself for that water. And so, you know, it seems small. It seems insignificant, but it's actually something. You know, it's challenging. I must now just stop my task that I'm busy with and quickly, you know, go take wudu and make salah. And so, when we're doing those things, understand that it is us conversing with Allah Subhanahu Wa Taala. It is that all of these things come together. Allah Taala has designed it so beautifully for us, you know, to achieve this great, wonderful reward. And thus, you know, Allah Ta'ala makes it these, I like to use the word, Allah gives us presents, you know, gifts of opportunities in order for us to get more. And again, Salah, like you mentioned now, the question on what does this mean for Salah? Salah is not just the act of, you know, up, down, you know, like we say, up, down, kiss the ground. You know, salah is that mi'raj. It is that conversation that we have with Allah subhanahu wa ta'ala. The malaika, they are witness to that. And again, the hadith, Allah ta'ala asked the malaika about this particular occurrence. You know, how did you find my slave? As if Allah don't know. Allah knows. We know Allah knows. But why is Allah asking? Because it is Allah Ta'ala wants to brag about us. Allah wants to highlight our achievement, because this is an achievement. You know, so, again, alhamdulillah, may Allah Ta'ala bless our listeners. When a person has been making salah for 20, 30, 40 years, alhamdulillah, then sometimes if you do something habitually and you are so accustomed to it, then you tend to perhaps, you know, not necessarily feel it any longer, you know, and not necessarily perhaps, you know, taste the sweetness any longer because you are so accustomed to that sweetness for so many years. And these beautiful narrations, you know, indicate to us and showcase to us, imagine how Allah is proud of us. Imagine how Allah Ta'ala is happy with us. Imagine how Allah subhanahu wa ta'ala, you know, creates this entire thing in order to tell the malaika, look at my slave, look at how they are worshipping me. Record it, write it down on his book of deeds. And on the day of Qiyamah, when we come to Allah subhanahu wa ta'ala, and that Asr testifies, that waqt of Asr testifies, and that waqt of Fajr testifies. Ya salam, may Allah ta'ala accept. I hope that answers the question. I really enjoy this particular segment. I like the fact that, you know, subhanAllah, we can dissect and, you know, think about these beautiful narrations of hadith. May Allah bless you, inshallah.
1: Ameen, ameen, ameen, Sheikh. Sheikh, just to, you know, expand on the salah, obviously, we sometimes, as Sheikh said, you know, it's become very scared of that Fajr cold water. And it may have a negative effect, obviously, on our salah. And if someone has become inconsistent with their salah, or maybe it has gotten to a point where it fell away altogether, what aspect of hope and encouragement does this hadith have for them in terms of what can they take of hope from this hadith?
0: So, bismillah, the very valuable, subhanallah. And again, the first thing is that remember the aspect of the ghaib, the unseen. Allah subhanahu wa ta'ala balances the hope and the fear very importantly. Throughout the Quran and even in the hadith, there's this very beautiful balance between the hope and the fear. And I want to start with the fear, because the reason why Allah Ta'ala tells us about Jahannam, the reason why Allah Ta'ala tells us about the maghdubi alayhim, the walad dalin, Allah Ta'ala tells us about them in order for us not to want to be them and not to want to be destined for that place. And so, you know, when we are negligent with salah, please, ya salam, may Allah Ta'ala protect us, may Allah Ta'ala guide us. Please be fearful of it. Please be fearful of the fact that if that malaika is reporting back to Allah subhanahu wa ta'ala, and there's not salah mentioned in that report, and there's other things that has been given priority over that salah, please be fearful of that. Putting that on one side, you know, Allah subhanahu wa ta'ala, when the balance between the mercy and the fear, we find Allah ta'ala's forgiveness and rahmah and wishing and hoping for us. You know, Allah ta'ala tells us that Allah kataba ala nafsi rahmah. Allah has compelled himself. Allah ta'ala has made compulsory upon himself mercy. And so, this, again, I highlight the fact that Allah wants good for us. This hadith indicates that to us. Allah gives us two opportunities. You know, if not the malaika of the night, then the malaika of the day. Two opportunities. And each of those opportunities have a beginning and an end. So if the malaika in the beginning doesn't get me to be reported as something good, then the malaika at the end. If the malaika of the night in the beginning doesn't have something of salah, then at least the malaika of the night. So there's this constant chance, day after day. Tonight, as the listeners is listening to us, let's internally make that intention that if I am neglecting my salah and Allah has giving me this opportunity, make the intention, I will be awake, I will stand up for Fajr. If No, my subhanAllah, I spoke earlier about my wife, the, you know, a beautiful angel in my life, mashallah. My wife is angry at me. She gets upset with me, you know, if I don't go to masjid, you know, for Fajr. So you can, and this is one of the things that I recommend to the listeners as well. You know, the sunan connected to the farads. You know, the sunan, the hadith speaks about salah, but, you know, many scholars have indicated the importance of making your daily wird, your daily adhkar during the waqt of Fajr and Asr as well. Because Nabi sallallahu alayhi wa sallam firstly used to do it. And secondly, because of this very hadith. Because if the malaika now says, we found him busy with salah and he was making the dhikr of Allah, ya salam, that's a double whammy. That's a double reward, subhanAllah. And so, if we make the sunan so important that I feel bad for missing the sunan, I feel, ya salam, my day isn't right because I didn't make the sunan, I didn't make my fajr in jama'ah at the masjid, then how much more would I feel bad if I missed the actual fard? And may Allah subhanahu wa ta'ala grant us that we can, you know, these are serious. It is serious. It is of vital importance for blessings, for goodness, for the proudness of Allah subhanahu wa ta'ala. If Allah ta'ala is proud of us, if the malaika is bragging about us, ya salam, what type of beautiful life would we have? May Allah ta'ala grant us and accept from us, inshallah. Ameen, ya Rabbil Alameen.
1: Ameen, ameen, Sheikh. Sheikh, as we conclude, what message would you like to leave with the listeners, especially about protecting their salah and also striving to be amongst those whom the angels report were praying, as we close off?
0: Bismillah ar-Rahman ar-Rahim. So, you know, I'm the Imam of Rahmaniya Masjid, and subhanAllah, our masajid, and I want to promote our masajid and the importance of our masajid, and making the masajid such a vital part of our daily life. You know, and again, these two waqts that the hadith mentioned, we find that our masajid are unfortunately, you know, lacking in the actual, you know, thing that the masajid is needed for, and it is there for, and that is us. You know, we need to be there. We need to fill the sufuf. We need to occupy the masjid. And this is the you know, the lasting advice that I want to give all of us, inshallah, that make the masjid part of our life. You know, our children's lives, our elders' lives. It cannot be, you know, there's a beautiful, you know, our elders used to say that beautifully, if you don't come to masjid, then you will be brought to masjid. And when you are brought to masjid, you will not be brought upright, you will be carried into the masjid as a mayit. And then you won't have any choice, because then you must come to the masjid for janazah. You know, and so make the masjid a central part of our lives. You know, daily, there must be that I am at the masjid, whether it is for, you know, sometimes we work and we are at the masjid of that is close to our work, but in our communities, Fajr, Maghrib, Isha, those are awqat that we are generally at home. And so try our best to occupy our masajid, to, you know, sometimes there's a lot of politics and all of these things that happen at our masajid, but we're not there for that. You know, there's a story that beautifully, subhanAllah, that to show the seriousness and the devotion that we have for salah, there's a beautiful story of Ali radiallahu anhu, that he had a arrow in his one foot, and they wanted to take the arrow out, but every time they touched the arrow, then he would be in extreme amount of pain. And so he said to them, just wait quickly, when I make my salah, then you take it out. And he started his salah, and when he was done with his salah, he turned to them and says to them, why didn't you take it out yet? He says, no, we took it out long time already. And the point of that story is that he was so devoted in his salah, he was so focused in his salah, that he didn't even feel that, you know, that pain. And so this is, subhanAllah, this is the aim. if we, I'm not there yet. I don't know about you. You know, I'm not there.
1: I don't think we're there yet.
0: But that is the aim. We kind of, you know, don't expect to have the sweetness of Iman the first time I make Salah. Mm-hmm. You know, no, it's something that it develops. It's something that 1 minute it's there, next minute, you know, it's not so, you know, sincere perhaps or devoted or it doesn't have the focus it requires. But inshallah, next waqt, and little by little, inshallah, may Allah Ta'ala grant that we can perform salah to such an extent that it is as if it is a mi'raj for us, inshallah. Ameen, ya Rabbal Alameen. Jazakumullah khairan for the opportunity. Allah bless.
1: Ameen, ameen. Sheikh, shukran so much for being with us and explaining a bit of the aspects of the hadith that we had as our topic for the evening. Allah bless you, inshallah, and grant khair and barakah in your work at Rahmaniyah and everything that Sheikh does, inshallah. Shukran so much. Assalamu alaikum. And that was Sheikh Fudail Jones speaking to us on Radio 786 on 100.4 FM. We spoke a bit about the hadith and a very beautiful hadith that obviously alluded to Salah being more than just a daily obligation, but a direct connection between us and Allah subhanahu wa ta'ala. And we ask Allah to make us of those who get to be mentioned in the gatherings of the Malaika that leave us and go report to Allah subhanahu wa ta'ala about the state that he has left us in. And obviously Sheikh did mention that you know, we must try to make Salah, you know, a very important part of our lives and take preference for it, inshallah. But we say shukran to him for sharing his valuable insights, inshallah. And that brings us to a close of our local lecture program. Do join us shortly, inshallah. We're going to be having out the news roundup with Khadija Davids, and thereafter we're going to be in religious discourse with Sheikh Abdul Samad, and we're going to be speaking about the Anbiya and the Rusul. And we are obviously recalling that Allah subhanahu wa ta'ala sent many prophets to different nations across history. And we ask a question today. Is following all the prophets a requirement of faith? You know, should we ignore the other prophets? Should we stop where they stopped? We're going to be asking those kinds of questions to Sheikh Abdul Samad this evening. So do stay tuned for that religious discourse segment. For now, shortly, inshallah, we're going to be crossing over to Khadija Davids with the news right up. Stay tuned to Radio 786 on 100.4 FM.
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6: 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Sihlala apa sonke. This is our city. 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
2: Assalamu alaikum and good evening. I am Khadija Davids with today's news roundup. Civil society organizations are calling for pregnancies amongst girls under the age of 16 to be treated as potential rape cases rather than teenage pregnancies. The call follows statistics from the Western Cape Department of Health and Wellness. The figures show that just under 300 girls between the ages of 10 and 14 gave birth between April and December last year. Advocacy group Ilita Labantu says it's deeply alarmed by the numbers. Spokesperson Siyabulela Monakali says describing these cases as teenage pregnancies further victimizes children. He has stressed that no child between the ages of 10 and 14 can legally consent to sex. Monakali says South Africa continues to face a serious problem with rape culture in many communities. Meanwhile, Action Society says the cases require urgent child protection interventions. Spokesperson Juanita Dupree says the Provincial Health Department should do more than simply record the figures. She's also called for counselling and social work support for affected children. The City of Cape Town has welcomed a public protector report on service delivery issues in the municipality. The report examined conditions at the N2 Gateway Rental Housing Project, the relocation of 10 families in Khayelitsha, and safety measures at two city clinics. It says that it has fully cooperated with the public protector's investigation and will submit a detailed response to the final report in due course. Deputy Public Protector Advocate Dinky Dube says that they have also found concerning trends of lack of enforcement of bylaws, indicating that there could be to issues of maladministration.
3: Of course, when you are finding that even when there is illegal dumping but there isn't enough enforcement from the city, those are the examples that the investigation shows about maladministration. But of course, as it has been indicated, really the focus was how do we then address those systemic deficiencies that ultimately will cause the residents not to enjoy the socio-economic rights that are guaranteed in the Constitution.
2: Deputy Public Protector Advocate Dinky Dube. National Treasury is temporarily withholding its July 2026 equitable share transfers to three Western Cape municipalities over financial management concerns. The affected municipalities are Theewaterskloof, Kloof, Laingsburg and Beaufort West. Treasury says the move is aimed at enforcing fiscal discipline and ensuring public money is properly managed. The decision follows what Treasury described as persistent non-compliance with the Municipal Finance Management Act. Officials say municipalities were given prior written notice and an opportunity to explain why funding should not be withheld. Treasury stresses that the withholding is temporary and is intended as a corrective, not punitive action. It says it does not expect any disruption to service delivery during the
4: Sallallahu Alaihi Wasallam, whilst ignoring the previous prophets. And we also get to examine what it means to stop where they stopped in matters of deen and why remaining within the boundaries set by divine revelation is essential for preserving the purity of the deen of Al-Islam. And for more on this, we are joined by Sheikh Abdul Samad that is going to be with us. Sheikh, assalamu alaikum wa rahmatullahi wa barakatuh and welcome to Evening Insight. Assalamu alaikum.
5: Wa alaikum salam, brother Hamidullah. I believe you stand for Aisha.
4: Aywa, naam.
5: Right. Okay. Alhamdulillah. It is my pleasure to be with you this evening. And as you have announced, I see we're going to have a very, very interesting subject and topic for discussion tonight. And you see, we got to understand one very important thing.
4: Aywa.

Tadarata, do not enter into this tree, etc., etc. And then Allah decided that Ihbitu, get into the wide world. That is where he put Hazrat Adam and his entourage into the wide world. But he did not want to just leave him alone there. And he promised him, as we read in the Quran, chapter 2, verse 38, Bismillah ar-Rahman ar-Rahim, قُلْنَا بِتُوا مِنْهَا جَمِيعًا, get thee down into the wide world, all of you. 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You see, so in line with that, in other words, Allah promised, right? And historically, they tell us the period between Nabi Adam and Nabi Muhammad sallallahu alaihi wasallam is about 12 to 15,000 years. You see, that's historical, they tell us. So in line with that, you see, Allah subhanahu wa ta'ala sent, as is in the Quran, right? For instance, if you read in chapter 16, Surah An-Nahl, verse number 36, Allah says, وَلَقَدْ بَعَثْنَا أُمَّةٍ رَسُولًا, that will be raised in every community a Rasul, a message bearer. And what was the man's message? أَنِ اعْبُدُ اللَّهِ, that serve Allah. وَاجْتَنِبُ الطَّاغُوتَ, and shun, right? Shun the طَاغُوتَ, the false beliefs and false ideology, and false God. Then Allah says, فَمِنْهُمْ مَنْ هَدَى اللَّهِ, and among them which Allah did cause to be guided. You see? And then of course, وَمِنْهُمْ, right, and among them as الدَّلَالَةَ, those who were astray. Now, we read in the Quran, for instance, وَلِقُلِّ أُمَّةِ الرَّسُولَ, and for every nation did Allah send a Rasul, وَلِقُلِّ قَوْمٍ هَادٍ, and for every community he sent that heart. But you must remember, mankind socially, economically, and otherwise was evolving gradually, right, for about 12,000 years until came to the time of Nabi Muhammad sallallahu alaihi wasallam. So what we read, for instance, we go to chapter 2 verse 106, and we are, most of us are familiar with this verse where Allah says, ma nansakh min ayatin aw nunsiha, that we, Allah subhanahu wa ta'ala talks in its royal plural, we do not abrogate, meaning cancel, any ayat, any verse, aw nunsiha, or we forgive, cause it to be forgotten, naati bi khairin minha, that we bring, we produce something better than it, aw misliha, or like it. Now if you really look at these two things, and Allah says, we replace some of them we improve. So throughout history for the 12,000 years, from the time of Nuh, when he said, وَلَقَدْ أَرْسَلْنَا نُوحًا إِلَىٰ قَوْمِي, we did say no to his people. Then you come to the history of the people of Had, the people of Samud. Then come to the people of Ibrahim, alayhi salam, like we Allah says, Suhufi Ibrahim. He sent Suhuf to Ibrahim. But as mankind was socially progressing, you see, Allah was, as we see in this chapter 2, verse 106, right? Some of the verses he cancels, some of them he replaced. Now, for instance, you look at this time of Hazrat Musa alayhi salam, that was 1225 BC, when he said in Surah Saf, وَإِسْقَالَ مُوسَى لِقَوْمِهِ يَا قَوْمِي لِمَا تَحْزُونَنِي, when Musa said to his people, oh my people, why do you vex me? وَقَدْ تَعْلَمُونَ أَنِّي رَسُولُ اللَّهِ إِلَيْكُمْ, that you know that I'm the Rasul of Allah to you. And we know that وَأَنْزَلَ التَّوْرَاتَ, that Allah did reveal the Torah to Nabi Musa alayhi salam. You see, and then came وَإِذْ قَالَ عِيسَى بْنُ مَرْيَمَ, the next verse, when Isa son of Maryam said, right, Ya Bani Israel, O children of Israel, Inni Rasulullahi ilaykum, I'm a messenger of Allah unto you. But you must remember that

0: Allah did not send a universal message until the time of Nabi Isa, because each one said, Ya Qawmi, Ya Qawmi, O my people, like in the case of Nabi Isa. He said, Waisqala Isa ibn Maryam, Ya Bani Israel. So you find that each one's message was confined to their particular community, as it says, Ummah. And then you see, you find that according to the socio-economic situation, Allah had made tailor-made every message for each one. You see, then came the time of Nabi Muhammad sallallahu alaihi wasallam, where we were reaching what we call a global village. The whole world was becoming one village. How? Because Allah did foresaw, because He's Ahkamul Hakimin. He did foresee that there'll be people traveling very fast. The world will become smaller. And people are going to communicate with each other. Right? So there'll be a lot of things happening on international level. And therefore, Allah subhanahu wa ta'ala needed now not any particular message confined or tailor-made to a particular community. And besides, by the time of Nabi Muhammad, you find the scientific era and the era of reason, if you read the message of the Quran as compared to the message of the others. You see, and then you read in the Quran again, again and again, right, that Allah tells that Allazina nasibum min al-kitab. When Allah talks about the people of the book, what Allah calls them, they were given nasibum min al, a portion of the book. You see, when you talk about portion, meaning that the scripture was never completed in the time of any of the Anbiya, whether it was the Torah, whether it was the Injil, whether it was the Zabur, whatever it was. You see, then came the time of Nabi Muhammad, where Allah did announce, and you read that in Surah Al-A'raf, right, that where Allah speaks to our beloved Nabi Muhammad, right, right, Qul, say, Ya ayyuhan nas, O mankind. Now, the previous Anbiya alayhim salat were told, Ya Qawmi, O my people, right? And then like Ya Bani Israel, but here a Nabi has been told to announce to the whole world, right? Whether you are East, West, white, black, brown, African, whatever you are, Ya Ayyuhan Nas, O mankind, Inni Rasulullah ilaykum jami'a, I'm a messenger of Allah unto all of you. So here came a universal messenger with a universal message. And in the line of chapter 2, verse 106, when we said there was an evolutionary process from the time of Nabi Nuh for almost 12,000, right up to the time of Nabi Muhammad sallallahu alayhi wa sallam. Now here Allah tells us in the Quran, for instance, we read such verses like, right, when we read in chapter 6, verse 115, where Allah says, وَتَمَّتْ كَلِمَةُ رَبِّكَ صِدْقًا وَعَدْلًا, that completed is a word of your Rabb, صِدْقًا وَعَدْلًا, in truth and in just. So which means now the Quran came as tammat. Tammat means, you know, when our children complete madrasa in this, what they call it, tammat. Right? So tammat here means they have completed the message. Right, so the Quran was tammat, complete. And then Allah says about it, La tabdila li kalimatillah, that no one is going to change the words of Allah subhanahu wa ta'ala. So here we find that the Quran, right, came as finally as an evolutionary process. And you see, when Allah says He cancels some of the things, right, when He abrogates, ma nansakh min ayatin. To give you an example, right, you find, take the law of the Sabbath.
1: Yes,
0: right, you read in the Bible, it says that one of the Ten Commandments, the Sabbath, says that you should, you know, remember the Sabbath to keep it holy. And it says, nobody must work, not thou, thy stranger, thy cattle, Nothing must, everything must come to a standstill from the Maghrib of one for Friday to the Maghrib of Saturday. But now it was replaced, as you said, Allah has replaced it. He came something khairu minhu, better than it. He replaced it with a Jummah. You see, the way Allah subhanahu wa ta'ala says now, Jummah is anudiya li salati min jama'ah. When the salat, the call for salat of Jummah is made, Allah says, fas'aw ila zikrillah, hasten to the zikrullah. But fa'iza qudiyati salat, when the salat is over, fantashiru fil art. You see, as compared to the 24-hour Sabbath, Allah replaced it with the Jummah, which can take about 1.5 or 2 hours at the most. Right. Then you find another example, right, how Allah did change and evolutionary. We read, although it's not in the Quran, that Nabi Yaqub alayhi salam, he was married to two sisters, Rachel and Leah, at the same time. Now in the Sharia of Muhammad sallallahu alayhi wasallam, according to chapter 4, verse 23, that is wa antaj ma'u bayna al-ukhtain, that it is prohibited to you that you bring two sisters in marriage together at the same time. You see, that's what we mean, how. And we also read, for instance, there were a lot of dietary laws. We read that the Jews were not allowed, right? They were told not to eat certain kind of fat, and you know, a whole lot of rules. Now all that was cancelled when Allah subhanahu wa ta'ala says, right, and use the word innama. Innama harrama alaykum al-maytata wad-dam, that only these four things have been forbidden to you. You see, so you find that all these laws have been changed, and then what happened is that it came to a time when finally the Quran, and you find that like what are the attributes of this final message when Allah says, for instance, right, that first of all, Allah says, أَفَلَا يَتَدَبَّرُونَ الْقُرْآنَ, do they not ponder over the Quran? 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Which Allah is saying that you will find contradictions in the other scriptures. You see, and then you find, you see another thing what Allah says. He says, إِنَّا نَحْنُ نَزَّلْنَا الزِّكْرَ وَإِنَّا لَهُ لَحَافِظُونَ, that we have revealed the zikr, meaning the Quran, وَإِنَّا لَهُ لَحَافِظُونَ, and we are its guardian. Now you find that if Allah has promised to be the guardian of this final message, you see, and then they cannot be any changes to it. When he says, La tabdila li kalimatillah, nobody can change the words of Allah. You see, so what we find that the Quran, right, when it is there, it is here that it is complete. Whatever is in the other past scriptures, the complete, the Quran, as it says, wa tammat, it is complete, right? And it is like it says, that it's a guidance for everything, right? When Allah subhanahu wa ta'ala tells us, right, it has what you call the guidance, it has the instruction for everything, right? So you do not have to go to any other fact to see that Allah subhanahu wa ta'ala sent us this Quran, and as it came, right, in the promise that he gave to Adam and his children, when he placed them onto the face of the earth, he told them that every time he's going to send guidance, which was completed. You see, which was completed, and if you read the last verse that was revealed, that Al-Yawma Akmaltu Lakum Dinukum, this day have we perfected for your religion. Right? And then, وَأَتْمَمْتُ لَكُمْ نِعْمَتِي, and I completed my favor upon you. وَرَدِّتُ لَكُمُ الْإِسْلَامَ دِينًا, be pleased with Islam as your deen. So which means, you see, that when Allah says, تِبْيَانًا لِكُلِّ شَيْءٍ, now in this Quran is an exposition, an explanation of everything. You see, And then we also read, for instance, right, وَأَنزَلْنَا إِلَيْكَ الْكِتَابِ, Allah says, we reveal the Quran in it. And the Quran, Allah calls the Quran Muhaymin. This is the daraja of the Quran. What do you mean by Muhaymin? Muhaymin means a quality control. The Quran is here to correct. If there's anything that the other scriptures are talking which is not correct, what Muhaymin means, the Quran. I'll give you an example, right? Take the story of Nabi Yusuf, alayhi salam. Yeah. Right? Now you find that when the brothers came with the shirt, what they did, they cut the lamb and they smeared the blood of the lamb onto the cloak. And they brought, now according to the Bible, right, if you read the Bible, that particular part of in book of Genesis, it tells you that Hazrat Yaqub alayhi salam, he mourned, he wore sackcloth for 3 days and three nights. Right. Now the Quran says, he did not say that because they came, Wajau bi damin kasibin, they came with false blood. And then what did Yaqub alayhi salam say? Fasabrun jamil. My patient perseverance is most beautiful for me. Right. And then he told them, you people have conjectured, you have made up a story. So now you have a choice. Which one is correct? You see, which one is correct? The correct is that Yaqub alayhi salam, first of all, he was a Nabi. Secondly, he was an old shepherd. He's experienced. Therefore, when you look at the garment, he says, what the Quran says, Dam bin Kazibin, false blood. When he came with false blood, Yaqub alayhi salam, being a Nabi, being an experienced shepherd, immediately Sabal Sawat Lakumun Anfusakum Amran, but yourselves, within yourself, you have made up this story. You see, so likewise you find there are so many examples in the Quran, right? That will tell you that the Quran is indeed a Muhaymin, something that corrects the other scriptures. You see, so what we find that the Quran is, first of all, right, it's a universal book. When we say the Nabi himself was told, Ya ayyuhan nas, O mankind, not Ya ahla Makkah, O people of Makkah, Ya Arab. You see, and then we read also, right, when Allah's Nabi is called, Khatam al-Nabiyin, the seal of all the prophets, right, that they cannot be any scripture after him, because you read at the beginning of Surah Al-Baqarah, what it says, who is the muttaqin? Allazina yu'minuna bima unzila ilayka. Right, those who believe in what has been revealed to you, that is the Quran, wa ma unzila min qablik, and what has been revealed before you. You see, so Allah does not say, also those who believe in what has been revealed after you. There's no such sentence in the Quran. You see, and then you find that this Quran, right, has been, you know, people tell me now sometimes, you know, this, even some Muslims, when you tell them, you know, in the Quran, we read certain things in the Quran, that Quran has been a forerunner. You see, they say, no, when science speaks something, then you Muslims say, yeah, this is in the Quran. So I tell them, I say, you look at the idea. When I went to school, I was told the sun is stationary and the world is going around it. Quran says in Surah Yasin, right, Ash-shamshu tajri li mustaqarrillah, that the sun moves onto a fixed path. Tajri means it's moving. You see, this is a scientific fact. When it came, you find a person like Galileo, he was put to the stake because he declared that the sun is moving, and the Roman Catholic Church at that time found him guilty of blasphemy. You see, in the same way you find, look at the moon. What Allah calls a moon, Qamara Munira. Qamar means moon. Munira means something that is lit. Which means that the moon, Allah says, Munira means it does not have its own light. And today science tells you that the moon has got a reflection of the sun, and that is why at certain time we

0: You see, anything that contradicts the Quran, we cannot accept. I'll give you another example. For instance, you know, people say that man ra'a minkum munkaran falyughayyiru biyadi. If you see an evil, you must stop it with your hand. After that, you stop it with your tongue. Then the third one, you condemn it in your heart. And what he said, dharika adaful iman, is the weakest form of iman, is to condemn something in the heart. What is the strongest? Catch the person and give him a good hiding if you see anything wrong. This is the hadith way. But what the Quran says, check Surah An-Nahl, right, chapter 16, verse 125. Look at Allah's ways. Allah says, Udu ila sabili rabbika bil hikmah. Invite people to the way of Allah with hikmah, wal mawizatil hasana, kind and sweet exhortation and invitation, and wal mawizatil hasana, wajadilhum billatihi ahsan, and argue with people in the most logical and the best way. Now, which one do we follow every day in our lives, with our children, with our family members, with our neighbors, with our friends, colleagues, right? We follow the Quranic way, you see. So what happens is we got to see anything that contradicts the Quran, we cannot accept. Somebody can come and tell me, this is from Bukhari, it's from here, from there. Because you see, if you read in the Quran, look at chapter 10, verse 15, what Allah subhanahu wa ta'ala says there. Right, when the people came, right, that when a verse of the Quran is recited to them, they say, right, Aati, come to us with another Quran, aw baddilhu, or change it. And what Allah's Nabi, he said, Qul, Allah tells his Nabi, say, it is not within my power to change even one word of the Quran. Check up chapter 10, verse 15. Right, in Attabihu ma unzila ilayya, and I follow what has been revealed to me. You see, and then Allah says, if I go against Allah, I am inni akhafu azaba yawmil azim. I fear the punishment of a great day. You see, so what I say, right, if you have to follow, if I have to follow, whether I follow the Imam, whether I follow Abu Hanifa, whether I follow the Quran, whether I follow Imam Bukhari's teaching, my first thing must be, right, it must not contradict the Quran. I'm not the people who say you munkari hadith. I don't reject hadith. Right, to me, hadith is not a gospel to say what Allah sent. It is a historical fact. If you read the hadith, you find, what is the definition of this hadith? There's three definitions. What Allah's Nabi had uttered, what he sanctions, and what he did. Right? These are the three things. And if you look at, you see, one person came to Sayyidatuna Aisha radiallahu anha, right, Umul Mu'minin. He says, what was the khuluk of the Nabi? Khuluk means the character, the lifestyle. Kana khuluqul Quran. His character, his lifestyle was the Quran. You see? So what is the thing now? You see, you must remember, if you look at chapter 3, verse 105, what Allah is telling, 103. Wa'atasimu bihabdillahi jamyan wa la tafarraku. Hold fast, grip. Hold fast, hablullah. What is hablullah? The Quran. وَلَا تَفَرَّقُوا. Do not divide yourself. Do not divide yourself. And then Allah tells you here in this verse that you were like كُنْتُمْ عَدَانٌ. You were like enemies. فَأَلَّفَ بَيْنَ قُلُوبِكُمْ. Then he brought that unity within your hearts via the Quran. You see, and then you find in two verses after that, in chapter 3, verse 105, what Allah says. You see, وَلَا تَكُونُوا كَالَّذِينَ تَفَرَّقُوا وَاخْتَلَفُوا. Do not be like those who divided the deen and made ikhtilaf. You see? So now, the point is...
1: Now, Sheikh...
0: You see what is... Sorry.
1: Sheikh, we are running out of time this evening, but I think Sheikh has shared, you know, very...

0: Available information with regards to the Anbiya and the Rusul, and I want to maybe ask Sheikh if maybe we can maybe continue with this topic, you know, and on a later segment, inshallah, maybe next week. But I want to conclude with this. What is that sincere advice that Sheikh would share with the listeners of Radio 786 who sincerely want to follow the path, or sincerely rather, want to follow the path of the Anbiya and the Rusul as Allah subhanahu wa ta'ala has intended? Just in closing.
1: وَلَقَدْ يَسَّنَّا الْقُرْآنَ لِلذِّكْرِ and I've made the Qur'an very easy for zikr. Fahal mi muddakir, are there any that wish to? And then you remember when you read in Surah Yasin, Allah says, Inna anzalnahu Qur'anan Arabiyan la'allakum ta'qilun. We revealed it, an Arabic Qur'an, so that you may understand. The Qur'an is very easy. It's not tough. You know, we speak the English language, and they say the English is one of the toughest languages in the world. And Arabic is very easy. I've been teaching Arabic for so many years. I can tell you that it's very, very easy if you handle it in the right way. It's a very easy. So we must come back, not the Quran of English translations. Come back to the original Quran and you'll see your Islam and your understanding of Islam will be completely different. That is my message in conclusion.
0: Shukran so much, Sheikh, for being with us. And we trust that soon, inshallah, we'll be having Sheikh to continue these teachings and to continue, you know, enlightening us with the knowledge that Sheikh has shared tonight. Do have a great evening going forward, Sheikh. Assalamu alaikum wa rahmatullahi wa barakatuh.
1: Wa alaikum salam wa rahmatullah.
0: And that was Sheikh Abdul Samad being with us on our religious discourse on Evening Insight. We'd like to say shukran to him for giving us his insights with regards to the Anbiya and the Rusul of Allah subhanahu wa ta'ala. And that brings us to the end of Evening Insight. For myself, Hamid Ace, I'm signing off for Radio 786. Assalamu alaikum wa rahmatullahi wa barakatuh.

0: As the sacred month of Muharram ushers in a new Islamic year, it brings with it a message of renewal and reflection from the sacrifice at Karbala, a timeless example of courage and unwavering faith, to the many reminders of Allah's mercy and protection throughout the prophetic history. May this Muharram inspire us to remain steadfast and place our trust in Allah, the Almighty. Muharram 1448, Radio 786, hear the difference.
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0: As the sacred month of Muharram ushers in a new Islamic year, it brings with it a message of renewal and reflection from the sacrifice at Karbala, a timeless example of courage and unwavering faith, to the many reminders of Allah's mercy and protection throughout the prophetic history. 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

As the sacred month of Muharram ushers in a new Islamic year, it brings with it a message of renewal and reflection from the sacrifice at Karbala, a timeless example of courage and unwavering faith, to the many reminders of Allah's mercy and protection throughout the prophetic history. 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

billahi minash shaitani rajim. 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Assalamu alaikum. Good evening. Khuyanan mulweni ahlan wa sahlan. Welcome to the program Lifestyle Matters with me, Sitara Khalfi, keeping you company up until 10 p.m. inshallah. It is Tuesday, the 7th of July, corresponding with the 22nd of Muharram, 1448. Our team, we have Shabir Jacobs, our broadcast controller, and Lifestyle Matters is kindly produced by Akila Kasim. So here's what to expect in tonight's edition of Lifestyle Matters. We are talking about something that sits at the very heart of who we are, identity. The sense of self that tells us who we are, what we deserve, what we're capable of, and how we move through the world. For most people, that sense of self was shaped in childhood, in the home we grew up in, by the people who raised us. And for many of our listeners tonight, that shaping was not always kind, not always honest, not always in service of who they actually are. 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

0: Well, Medical Health File with your health at heart with Dr. Mohammed Rawood, our clinical psychologist. Now, some of us grew up in homes when we were consistently criticized, where love was conditional, where we were told directly or indirectly that we were too much or not enough, where the version of ourselves that was acceptable was a performance rather than the real thing. And the question tonight is simple but not easy. When the foundation of our identity was built on something unstable, something painful, something that was never fully true, how do we rebuild it? Not patch it, not manage it, actually rebuild it into something solid, something honest, something that belongs to us rather than to the stories our families wrote about. Oh, sorry about that. In studio, we have Dr. Mohammed Rawood from Cape Psychology, who joins us for this conversation. Assalamu alaikum, Doc, and welcome.
1: Wa alaikum salam. How are you?
0: Alhamdulillah, I'm good, and you?
1: I'm very well, thank you. Good to be back.
0: You know, I was actually wondering this morning when I was here, I actually asked Akila, is Mohammed in tonight or is there someone else? And she says she thinks it's Mohammed. So I said, okay, so I know we're still carrying on with our family series. Mohammed, how's your day been?
1: It's been busy. I haven't been home yet.
0: So did you have supper?
1: Yes, I did.
0: Okay, as long as you ate.
1: Okay, why are you going to feed me? Stop the show and feed me.
0: Of course, we'll just run downstairs, go get you something to eat and say, here you go, have your food. But always a pleasure having you in our company, Mohammed. Now, when we talk about identity, what do we actually mean? Because people use that word a lot, but what it really refers to psychologically. I know that I also tend to do that.
1: What is this?
0: My identity. It's like, this is who I am and that's it. You can't change me.
1: Let's get into it.
0: Please.
1: So identity is your internal sense of who you are. It's not your name. It's not your job title. It's not your role in your family. Those are all labels, right? So remember we spoke previously about the different hats we have to wear. So that is not your identity. Identity sits a lot deeper than labels. So psychologically, identity is the answer to the question, who am I when nobody is watching? When I'm not performing a role, when I strip away what I do and what others need me to be. It is your sense of your own values, your own emotional experience, your own way of engaging in the world. It is the felt sense of continuity, of knowing that the person you were yesterday and the person you are today and the person you will be tomorrow are the same person. Even when you grow and change.
0: Okay.
1: So a solid identity gives you something to stand on. When life is difficult, when people disappoint you, when you make mistakes, when the world tells you something unflattering about yourself, a solid identity gives you an internal ground to absorb those experiences without being shattered by them. So it's building a strong sense of self and self-esteem. So knowing who you are regardless of what people think of you.
0: Okay, that sounds right.
1: Okay, but it's a tough one though.
0: It is, it really is.
1: So when identity is fragile, none of that is available. Okay, so every criticism lands as a verdict. Every failure confirms the worst things you believe about yourself. Every relationship carries the weight of trying to figure out who you are through how other people respond to you.
0: Correct.
1: Right? So that's exhausting and ultimately impossible way to live. And identity critically is not something we were born with, fully formed. It is constructed, shaped by the experience, by the relationship, by the stories we are told about ourselves and the stories we tell ourselves, which means that when it is constructed in a distorted environment, it can become reconstructed. So that's the most important clinical point I can make tonight.
0: So let's use this example. You come from a home with constant battering between mother and father. You are, say about, let's make it 5 years old. So because of what you are witnessing as a child, it has now created that identity for you. So as a child grows up, she or he grows up with that identity of bantering. So how does one actually then change that for a child? I mean, we know that there's children, but some of them are intellectually quite advanced. So what does one do in a situation like that?
1: So you're actually dragging me into a topic that I'm very, very fascinated about and very passionate about, which is attachment.
0: Yes.
1: And our attachment is formed in the first 5 years of our life.
0: Correct.
1: So, and then it only manifests in our relationships when we are older.
0: True.
1: So in all romantic and friendships that you have later on in life as an adult, all that stuff that you learned from five and before five and how your caregivers responded to you, that is how you will see the world. And that is what shapes your attachment style.
0: But that would mean a sad life for that person, isn't it? Especially when you come from a background that is so bad. So now you kind of wipe it out of your brains up until you, say, finish off matric, and something triggers you and you go back to being that child of 5 years old.
1: So yes and no. Okay. Because what our nervous system does, it craves normality.
0: Okay.
1: So if you lived or grew up in a chaotic environment, you will naturally attract those kinds of people in your life.
0: Okay, that makes sense.
1: Understand?
0: Yeah, it makes sense. Definitely does. So how does a toxic childhood specifically damage identity? And I think this is exactly what we were talking about. What is it about those early experiences that gets into a person so deeply? You know, Mohammed, when I think about it, I mean, this afternoon I interviewed a person that does a lot of work for the community, and she spoke about the children. She's a foster parent, she's a caregiver and everything. And she was talking about kids that come to her that are so fragile that they literally have to tiptoe around the child until he or she gets comfortable with him. And that is sad.
1: Because they crave safety.
0: Correct.
1: And they feel unsafe in the world. So even people who have good intentions for them, correct, it's hard for them to trust that. So unfortunately, they're going to have to be walking on eggshells for a while until they build the child's trust.
0: And that is quite sad. I mean, the other thing that she told us is a father who raped his three-year-old daughter. I mean, that already will have such a huge impact on that child as she grows, because she's not going to have any trust with men.
1: Exactly. And you know what? What's sad is when these things surface, for example, fathers raping their children or whatever the case may be. Yes, some people step forward to get justice in court and so forth, but they don't give the children psychological help they need.
0: Correct.
1: And if children get the psychological help they need that early on in life, it can shape a different future for them. But unfortunately, it's left. And then when the child is in an adolescent phase, then all of these things come out. Then it's the suicide attempts and the cutting and all of those things that's happening.
0: But then that is also our fault as adults, because we tend to say, he or she is just a child. What will they remember when they get older? But there will be a trigger point that will make them remember.
1: Our nervous system and our subconscious keeps the score.
0: True. Oh, I almost cried this afternoon when when you hear these kind of stories. It's like, how do you react with kids knowing where they come from?
1: It's very difficult. I must say that in my training, I've learned to not take my work home with me.
0: Awesome.
1: And sleep well. Mm. But when it comes to children, that's when I struggle. When I hear of these sort of traumatic things with children, then I do struggle. Then I find myself, I take it home with me.
0: Well, that's exactly how I felt this afternoon. I got home and I was going through some of my work that I need to get done. And I sat there and I thought about what this lady said.
1: Mm.
0: And I'm thinking to myself, Yala, I mean, this is a small child, a child who hasn't experienced life as yet. And how does a parent, I seriously would like to dissect their brains and find out what makes them be the man that they are.
1: Mm.
0: What do you do with someone like that?
1: It's usually, as we spoke about previously, the transgenerational trauma.
0: Mm.
1: Because no person in their right frame of mind and without sort of a traumatic brain who do that kind of thing.
0: That's very sad. So a lot of adults who grew up in difficult homes do not actually realize the extent to which that environment shaped them. They also think they turned out fine. What are the signs that your identity was more significantly affected than you realize?
1: So the most reliable sign is a persistent harshness in the internal voice. Remember we spoke about that last week as well, is that critical voice that keeps talking back at you. So the way you speak to yourself when you make a mistake, when you fail, when you fall short, most people who grew up in a healthy environment have an internal voice that is on balance, honest and reasonably compassionate. People who grew up in toxic environments have an internal voice that is relentlessly critical, disproportionately severe, and completely immune to evidence to the contrary. So you could have a good week and that voice will find what was wrong with it.
0: Mm-hmm.
1: Another sign is a chronic difficulty knowing that you feel or what you want. Not occasionally, as everyone experiences, but consistently. A kind of internal blankness when asked, what do you need? What do you enjoy? What matters to you? As though those questions belong to other people. And you often find those simple questions people can't answer.
0: True.
1: If you just ask someone, who are you if you are not a mother, if you're not a wife, if you're not a daughter, all of that, and nobody can answer.
0: It's a difficult question.
1: It's a difficult question. So the third sign is a chameleon quality in relationships. The ability to become whoever the person is in front of you seems to need.
0: Mm.
1: Makes sense?
0: Yep.
1: So you almost adapt to what other people want you to be.
0: Correct.
1: So without a clear sense of which version is actually you, this is a survival strategy developed in a home where your authentic self was not consistently welcome and adapting was safer than being real. It is extremely functional in the short term. It is corrosive to genuine intimacy in the long term.
0: Mm.
1: And then there is what we call the imposter experience.
0: Ooh, that sounds interesting.
1: So not imposter syndrome in the casual way people use that phrase. A genuine, persistent, specific sense that whatever success, connection, or good fortune you have is temporary, undeserved, and about to be exposed as a mistake. So that experience is one of the clearest indicators that the identity underneath the functional surface was built on an unstable foundation.
0: Wow. You know, the part where you say you adapt to whatever that person says or makes you out to be, I've experienced that twice in my life. The first time was when I was in my early 20s. The second time was about 5 years ago, where I actually built my persona on what the people told me or what the persons told me. And I lost myself, and it was the worst thing ever.
1: Mm.
0: I couldn't deal with it. I actually struggled, and I never thought that I would go through that again. Mm. But when I did, I actually realized, you know what, you are far better than this.
1: Mm.
0: Don't let this one person or persons affect you.
1: Mm.
0: But at the end of the day, it still does, no matter how hard you try.
1: It does, because remember, those people do it very subtly. And by the time you realize it's happening to you, it's almost too late. And often people don't even realize it's happening to them.
0: That is so true. Well, let me tell you about my one. The minute I change or whatever, my family will tell me, what's up? You're not your normal self. What is wrong? Mm. Who's telling you to be this way?
1: Mm.
0: Because everybody knows who I am. Everybody not knows who I am, but what I'm like.
1: Mm.
0: I love talking to people. I don't care whether you're male, female, child, teenager, or whatever. I can easily talk to people.
1: Mm.
0: But for me, it was difficult when I was told, but you can't talk to this person and you can't talk to that person. And that actually broke me.
1: Yeah.
0: As sad as it is, but it really, really does. And if ever you find yourself in that position, I think what we need to do is just take a step back.
1: And bring yourself back to your own sense of identity.
0: In which I am now. That's why I can talk to you so late. Now, there is a specific experience many people describe where they genuinely do not know who they are. Not in a teenager finding not in a teenager finding themselves kind of way, but in a deeper, more frightening way. What is happening?
1: So what is happening there is the identity that was constructed was not really these to begin with. It was a survival identity built not from inside out, from genuine self-knowledge and authentic experience, but from the outside, from the requirements of the environment. Mm. So again, it's that chameleon that we spoke about earlier. So from who you needed to be safe, to receive whatever warmth was available, to minimize conflict, to survive in a household that could not consistently hold you as you actually were.
0: Okay.
1: That survival identity can be functional. It can take you a long way. It can produce impressive achievements, capable professional personas, socially skilled presentation. But it is a costume rather than a self. And there comes a point, often in the mid-30s or 40s, when the costume starts to feel unbearable, doesn't fit anymore. When the person wearing it starts to sense with increasing urgency that they have no idea what is underneath it. So that is the moment of crisis that brings many people into therapy. And while it is frightening, it is also significant because the crisis is not evidence that something has gone wrong. It is evidence that something is trying to go right. The authentic self that was suppressed in service of survival is asserting itself now. It is saying, I am here and I cannot be ignored indefinitely. The work of rebuilding identity begins in that crisis and not before. The crisis is not the problem, it's the doorway.
0: True.
1: And you have to step inside.
0: So can we say, remember when we did the talk on about the golden child and the scapegoat? So can this also be a part of that where the golden child will always believe he or she is the best in the world, and the scapegoat will always believe that he or she is the most ugliest in the world? So they kind of take on an identity from young already.
1: But remember, we also spoke about that the golden child is actually more traumatized.
0: Yes, correct.
1: You understand? So both sides of the coin have their own traumas in a different way.
0: Okay.
1: Because the golden child never gets to speak up.
0: Correct.
1: Whereas the scapegoat speaks up but gets rejected.
0: Correct.
1: But at least they have a voice, where the golden child doesn't really have a voice.
0: I don't want to be a golden child. I'd rather be the scapegoat because I'd like to voice my opinions, which is something that I couldn't have done the first time and in 2020. It's like whatever opinions I want to raise or whatever, it always got shut down. People don't ever get into that situation. It is horrific. Now, identity is also shaped by the labels families gives us. The difficult one, the sensitive one, the clever one, the troublemaker. I'm the troublemaker. How much damage do these labels actually do?
1: So it does enormous damage, and it's worth being specific about that mechanism. So labels do not just describe, they prescribe. When a child is consistently labeled, they begin to organize their behavior, their self-perception and the expectations of the world around that label that they carry. So the child's labeled difficult does not just hear that they are difficult. They begin to understand themselves as a person whom difficulty is a defining characteristic. Right? So they begin to expect to be experienced as difficult. Right?
0: Okay.
1: They begin to interpret their own behavior and other people's responses through that lens. So the label becomes self-fulfilling architecture. So what is particularly damaging is that labels in families are really chosen for the child's benefit. They are chosen for the family's benefit. The child is labeled sensitive not as an observation of genuine quality, but as a way of dismissing the emotional responses. Okay, so the child is labeled clever, not as a celebration of the intelligence, but as a way of defining their worth exclusively through academic performance. So the child is labeled a troublemaker, not because they are inherently disruptive, but because they are the one in the family system who reacts most visibly to the dysfunction that everyone else is pretending does not exist. The scapegoat.
0: The scapegoat.
1: That label sticks because children trust their parents' perception of them more than their own.
0: Correct.
1: When you're young, you follow the guidance of your parents. And the label applied consistently, publicly, and from an early childhood becomes embedded in the identity at a level that is genuinely difficult to dislodge without conscious, specific work. So part of identity rebuilding is examining every label you were given and asking two questions. Mm. Is it actually true? And even if there is some truth in it, does it define me in the way it's been used to define me? Almost always the honest answers are no and no.
0: Mm. That's also true. Doc, have you ever attended a function and you see a group of youngsters standing together, maybe by one of their parents' cars or whatever? Don't you always tend to wonder, I wonder what goes through their minds when they come to a wedding or when they are all together? Because I do that. I've got a habit of doing that. When I see them, it's like...
1: People watch.
0: Yeah, I love watching people. And I promise you, if only I couldn't get into their brains, because sometimes I'm close to them where I can hear the conversation. And I would actually giggle when I listen to their conversations, because it's always the one trying to better the other one, like a competition between them. And I find that to be sad amongst friends.
1: And you raise a very important point. So again, in terms of self-identity, those youngsters that you're referring to, their identity is around their wealth and what they have,
0: correct,
1: and their achievements or their professions or their degrees or whatever they're doing.
0: Correct.
1: How big the house is, etc. But ask them a conversation deep inside of who they actually are, they won't be able to answer you.
0: No, that much I do. Because all they care about is that financial stability and them being on, you know, in the upper class.
1: But again, who created that?
0: Well, obviously it starts with the parents,
1: exactly,
0: isn't it? Which is quite sad. So let us talk about the relationship between identity and shame. Because shame seems to be at the center of so much of what people who grew up in toxic environments carry. And I think, I guess as a child and as a teenager, you will always remember the shame or you will hide away from it because you don't want others to know what happened.
1: So just quickly, the true definition of guilt and shame. Do you know the difference?
0: Guilt is when you've done something wrong, and shame is if someone did something to you.
1: No. So guilt is when you've done something wrong, but shame is I am wrong.
0: Oh.
1: That's the difference between guilt and shame.
0: Oh, wow. I always thought it was the other way.
1: So shame is the belief that there is something fundamentally wrong with you. So when people feel shame, they feel there is something wrong with themselves. Not that you did something wrong, that you are something wrong.
0: Sure, that's heavy.
1: And you are right that it sits at the center of almost everything we're discussing tonight. The distinction between guilt and shame is clinically important. Guilt says, I did something wrong or I did something bad. Shame says, I am bad. Guilt is actually healthy because it motivates repair, accountability, and change behavior. Shame does none of those things. Shame motivates hiding. It motivates the performance of adequacy to prevent everyone from seeing what you believe to be the deficient truth underneath. So toxic childhoods are shame factories. They produce them. When a child is consistently criticized, rejected, dismissed, scapegoated, or only conditionally loved, the conclusion they draw is not my parent is struggling and their behavior reflects their own limitations. So the conclusion is there is something wrong with me. The conclusion is shame. And shame, once embedded in the identity, does not stay still. It shapes every subsequent experience. It tells the person to hide their needs because their needs are shameful. It tells them not to ask for help because the asking would reveal the inadequacy. It tells them to perform rather than be because being is dangerous and performing is at least temporarily safe. So the relationship between identity and shame is this. When shame is at the foundation of identity, the person does not experience themselves as someone who occasionally does shameful things. Mm. They experience themselves as a shameful person who occasionally manages to pass as adequate. So that is not completely different psychological position. Mm. It requires completely different work to address. So rebuilding identity after a toxic childhood is largely the work of dismantling shame at the foundation level and replacing it with something more accurate and just.
0: Mm. So, Doc, what happens if parents come to you and say, you know, my child is acting up and I don't know what the problem is. He or she doesn't want to talk to them and it seems to be getting worse and worse. And once you've had a conversation with a child and you get back to the parents and say, well, actually, it's because you keep on saying or referring him or her to X, Y, and Z, and that has impacted their personality. Do the parents actually tell you, oh, my word, I never realized it. I never ever took notice of it, because it's just like a natural thing that they do.
1: The biggest mistake parents make is that they make everything about themselves.
0: Yeah.
1: They don't meet the child where the child is at. Mm. They cannot empathize with what the child is experiencing or having difficulty with. Mm. They make it about themselves. It's always about, oh, I'm working so hard to give you an education and I'm this and I'm that. Yeah. And it's not about, like, are you struggling at school because you need glasses? Are you struggling at school because there's an aptitude problem or you have ADHD or all those things? No, it's always about themselves, and that's the mistake.
0: And that's sad, actually, because that child grows up thinking that he or she is or always has been wrong. So when a person decides they want to rebuild their identity, where do they start? Because if everything you knew about yourself was shaped by a distorted environment, how do you even know what is true?
1: So you start by being curious rather than being certain. Because the mistake most people make at the beginning of this process is trying to immediately answer the question of who they are. How did you navigate sort of 30 to 40 years of your life not knowing who you are? And now that you decide to take the journey, you now suddenly need that answer. Mm. You're not going to find it overnight.
0: No,
1: it's a process. So the question is too big and too loaded to start with. The more useful starting question is actually mine and what was handed to me. Mm. So begin with the critical voice. Every time it speaks, ask, is this mine or was it given to me? Mm. Would a genuinely objective person looking at me during this situation say this voice, what this voice is saying? The critical voice almost always fails to test. Mm. It is disproportionate, relentless, and immune to evidence. So those are not the characteristics of an accurate internal assessment. Mm. They are the characteristics of an internal toxic environment.
0: Wow.
1: They begin paying attention to moments of genuine response, not performed responses. Because you will find people who are not sure where they are, they perform.
0: True.
1: Wherever they are. Mm. Genuine response, the thing you find genuinely interesting when nobody is watching. Mm. The moment that makes you laugh without self-consciousness. The situation that makes you feel, without effort, like yourself. Mm. Do you ever step into sort of situations and you feel like you were surrounded by energy vampires?
0: Yeah.
1: Or do you feel fulfilled and like your cup is full and now you can carry on another week and you feel amazing?
0: I'm always in the vampires. I always am, honestly.
1: So the situation that makes you feel without effort, these are not nothing. They are data. They are pointing towards something real underneath a constructed identity. Mm. Also pay attention to what consistently drains you versus what consistently nourishes you. Mm. The survival identity was built to manage the environment. It was not built to serve your actual needs. So many people discover in the process of identity rebuilding that significant portions of their lives have been organized around the survival identity's requirements rather than their own genuine preferences and values. So that recognition, while disorienting, is actually enormously useful. Mm. It tells you where to begin making different choices. And get support. This is not work that happens most effectively in isolation. Mm. You can only find... Human beings are not meant to be in isolation. We were Correct. Not built for that. Mm. Relationships makes us find ourselves and understand ourselves. Because when you are in relationships with other people, you learn more about yourself.
0: That is
1: but
0: so
1: people
0: true.
1: Focus on the other person yeah. rather than what is coming up for me in this relationship. And it can be any relationship.
0: Yeah.
1: Yeah, so the a community that holds you with accuracy rather than with labels of your family of origin. Mm. So all of these are relational containers in which identity rebuilding is most possible.
0: Mm. Wow. So I know of a guy who his child did something and he was about to react to it in a very bad way. And he said that it's almost like he has this flashback that came to his mind about what happened to him. And one day he was by his mother's place and he told his mother about what happened and she just burst into tears because she knew exactly what that flashback was.
1: Mm.
0: And she asked him and apologized to him so many times, but she didn't tell him what it was, what happened, and she didn't tell him why. The only thing she did was she said, "My son, please accept this as my apology. I ask you to humbly... you know, forgive me for whatever it is." And he says since that day, he kept on wondering what it was that he went through until another family member actually brought it up and told him, this is what happened. And he made a vow that he will never let that come back into his life and take it out on
1: or
0: his children.
1: Him.
0: Yeah. And I just thought that, you know, that's a nice and a good thing that he did.
1: Sometimes that apology without an explanation is all you need.
0: Exactly.
1: So well done to that mother.
0: Definitely well done to her. A lot of people in the process of rebuilding their identity describes a period where they feel completely unmoved. Like the old self has been dismantled, but the new one has not arrived yet. What is that experience and also how do you hold it?
1: So that experience is real and it's one of the most disorienting parts of the entire process. Mm. So I want to name it clearly so that everyone who is in the right now knows that they are not alone and they are not going backwards. Mm. So what is happening is the old identity, the survival identity, the one that was constructed to manage your environment is being dismantled. And because it was all you had, even if it was not serving you, the dismantling feels like a loss rather than liberation. And that is something that a lot of people struggle with.
0: Mm.
1: The nervous systems are so used to the toxicity and the chaos and the discord that to move out of that, even knowing that it's bad, to move, to shift into something is very hard and very uncomfortable.
0: Mm.
1: So this is a liminal space, the threshold. You are no longer fully the person you were and you are not yet fully the person you are becoming. And your nervous systems are not comfortable with thresholds. Mm. They want a resolution. They want a solid ground and for a period of time in genuine identity rebuilding, that ground is soft. So how do you hold it? You hold it by understanding that the disorientation is not a sign that you have made a mistake. It is a sign that the process is working.
0: Mm.
1: The old structure has to come down before a new one can be built. Remember we spoke about the rupture and the repair before. Mm. It has to happen.
0: Mm.
1: Everything has to come out of Pandora's box and that's the only way you rebuild. So you can't have both simultaneously.
0: Mm.
1: You hold it by anchoring what is small and specific and immediately true. Not the big questions of who you are and where you are going, but the small, honest answers.
0: Mm.
1: I know I feel the ease in this conversation. I know this activity genuinely interests me.
0: Mm.
1: I know that this relationship makes me feel safe. Small truths accumulated consistently are what the new identity is built on.
0: Mm.
1: So not dramatic revelations or something huge must happen. It's those small little steps that's going to build your self-identity.
0: Your persona. What about split personality?
1: Ooh, this the clinical term or the...
0: The one that we always use. Oh, he's got a split personality. So just picture your friend. You know your friend because you guys have been together since kindergarten, right? So you know exactly what your friend is like. But now the friend, as years went by, they grew up together, same school, same uni, whatever. And the friend is now married. Mm. And she sits and looks at a friend when she is in the company of her husband. And she noticed that in the company of her husband, she's very mellow.
1: Different.
0: She doesn't talk much. The minute her husband moves away, her own natural personality comes in.
1: Mm.
0: How difficult is that? I mean, how
1: so
0: does one solve
1: So this is exactly this chameleon we were talking about. So I wouldn't call it split personality.
0: Okay.
1: And the term that gets loosely used regarding split personality, it's more sort of mood dysregulation.
0: Okay.
1: Because there is a proper mental health disorder called dissociative identity disorder. It used to be called, back in the day, split personality disorder.
0: I remember that,
1: That is real and also very rare. So to see that in real life is quite scary. I've seen it in real life.
0: I've seen it once.
1: Yeah. So it's more mood dysregulation that you refer to and more the sort of chameleon persona that we spoke about. That's probably what you're referring to.
0: It also actually makes things sad for you if you've known your friend for so many years and knowing that she's married to someone that has really curbed the person that she was to turn her into someone that people don't know.
1: Mm. I always say, what responsibility do the people take for themselves? Someone else can't turn you into something. You allowed them to turn you into something.
0: You're right on that one.
1: So people also need to take responsibility for what they've allowed all the years.
0: So true. Mm. Very true. So relationships play a significant role in rebuilding identity. How do the people we surround ourselves with either support or undermine that process? I think this is also just slightly on what we touched on now.
1: So enormously, because identity is not constructed or reconstructed in isolation, as I said. You need the people around you to reconstruct.
0: Correct.
1: So it's fundamentally relational. We know ourselves partly through how others know us, and the quality of how others know us directly shapes what is possible in the rebuilding process.
0: Mm-hmm.
1: So relationships that undermine the process are not always the obvious toxic ones.
0: Mm-hmm.
1: Sometimes they are well-meaning ones. The people who need to stay the same because your changing threatens their dynamic they depend on. The friend who's uncomfortable with new boundaries, the family member who subtly redirects you back to the old labels when you begin to outgrow them.
0: Mm.
1: These relationships are not always malicious. They are not compatible with general growth.
0: Mm.
1: And recognizing that is part of the work.
0: Definitely. Although it can be difficult.
1: Yeah. So when you're rebuilding identity, you're going to find people that are used to how they shaped you, they're going to constantly pull you back.
0: Correct.
1: And you need to have self-awareness of what you're being pulled back into.
0: I agree with that. You know, 30 odd years ago, I made a vow to myself that I would never, ever be in that situation ever again. And it's like after 30 odd years that someone came into my life and changed me. I couldn't be myself. And that was so difficult for me. When things got over, I then became my normal self.
1: Mm.
0: Happy-go-lucky, you know, I'm not responsible for anybody besides my mom. Mm. I do and go wherever I want to. I don't owe anyone an explanation. And with me, I always tell my mother where I'm going to be.
1: Mm.
0: So that if she needs me, she knows how to get hold of me. And if I go out with my cousins, I seldom take my phone with because I always maintain that it's like precious time with you and your family. And I'll always tell her, if you need to get hold of me, phone this one cousin because I know she will have a phone with her. But someone to change your personality, it's horrific. And it actually becomes frightening because I became frightened of myself.
1: You must always sort of, it's a long, difficult process, but find what was the attachment to this person. there's something that drew you to this person that reminded you of your past, that reminded your nervous system of your past.
0: Oh, I know exactly what that is. Don't you worry. I know exactly what that is. But it's sad because there are so many of us that go through that. And also, you know, this is this weirdest part. When you meet people and they know who you are, the first thing they tell you is, oh, you're a radio presenter. Your life is so perfect. They actually forget that we are as much as human as what they are, 100%. That we go through whatever they go through, we also go through it. And I would just laugh because I stopped explaining, you know, and I just laugh and I say, well, yeah, it is actually very nice. It is a nice feeling because I just feel that if I explain, then I've got to go. Exactly, exactly just that. Now, in our community, identity is very tied to family, to faith, to community roles. How do you rebuild your individual sense of self without feeling like you are betraying everything that defined you?
1: Sure, that's a good question.
0: A very good question.
1: So this is one of the most important questions for our specific community, and I want to address it with both honesty and care. The first thing I want to say is that individual identity and collective belonging are not mutually exclusive. The goal of rebuilding your identity is not separate, does not separate yourself from your community, your faith, or your family. It is to inhabit those connections from a place of genuine selfhood rather than from a place of fear, obligation, or the need to perform particular versions of yourself to maintain your standing. So there's a profound difference between choosing your faith consciously as an adult who has examined it and found it genuinely meaningful and performing a religious identity because it is the safe

0: family and remaining enmeshed in a system because you have no solid individual identity to return to. Mm. So that's the problem, is that because you can't build a sense of self, you will always then be drawn back into that because that's the kind of version of yourself that you know. So what it may threaten is the performance, the false self that was constructed to manage the family system and the community's expectations. And that performance is disrupted when people who are uncomfortable. Mm. That discomfort is information. It tells us which of your connections are genuinely about you and which are about a function that you served. Mm. So a label that you carried. So faith in particular of our listeners is worth addressing specifically. Islam is not incompatible with psychological health. Mm. The Quran calls repeatedly to reflection, to self-knowledge, to honest examination of the self.
1: Correct.
0: The concept of muhasaba, self-accounting, is itself a form of the identity work we are discussing. Mm. A person who rebuilds the identity on ground that is genuinely theirs, who brings an authentic self to their faith rather than performed one, is engaging with their deen more honestly than a person performing piety while fundamentally disconnected from themselves.
1: Which is actually true.
0: Mm-hmm.
1: And the sad part of all is we're still in that phase of sweeping everything under the carpet.
0: That won't go away.
1: I was actually telling a lady who spoke to me and said that she appreciates the show that we have in the week in the evenings, and she attentively listens to the program. And she says, after every program, when you conclude, I sit back and I actually ponder on what you guys spoke about.
0: Mm.
1: And then she said, but sadly, she's glad that we take that stance by talking about topics that people shy away mm-hmm. from. But she says, like, a lot of it actually got to her. It actually made her rethink about her life.
0: Mm.
1: And she made so much progress. She decided that she's going to speak to psychologists.
0: Mm-hmm.
1: She wants to get rid of all the negativity.
0: Mm.
1: But it just goes to show that if we don't have these topics, I mean, we'll continue sweeping it under the carpet.
0: Well, we hope that it's some form of awakening for people and just to think about. Again, I'll remind people, you can't go back and change the past.
1: No, you can't.
0: So you can't go into these sorts of journeys going to blame and finger point and telling whoever, family and caregivers and grandparents who ever looked after you, it's your fault that I'm like this.
1: Yeah.
0: Those things happened for whatever reasons it did, but it's your responsibility to change who you are going forward.
1: Correct. And think about what it is that happened and what you can do to fix it. Sure. I tell you, when a person think of psychology, there's a lot of things that one need to be cognizant of. And what I love is that the Quran has so many ayahs in there that can help us through everything that we are going
0: 100%.
1: Through. If only we really understood the Quran in its full context. So what is the role of the body in identity rebuilding? Because so much of what a toxic childhood does lands in the body, not just the mind.
0: That's completely correct. And this is an idea that clinical psychology has become to understand much more deeply over the past two decades.
1: Mm.
0: Trauma and chronic stress do not stay in the mind. They are stored in the body. The body keeps the score. There's a book, you must read it. The body keeps the score.
1: That is true.
0: So in the nervous system, in chronic muscle tension, in patterns of breathing, in posture that contracts when certain topics arise, have you ever noticed that sometimes you realize I'm tensing up, but only after a topic is being raised?
1: Correct.
0: In the gut that tightens, in the presence of certain people, in the sleep that will not come, in the fatigue that's not explained by the day's activity, the body holds what the mind was not able to fully process at the time. So this means that identity rebuilding cannot happen exclusively in the mind. It cannot happen only through insight and cognitive understanding, though naming what happened and understanding why. The body has to be part of the process.
1: Mm.
0: Particularly, this means several things. It means paying attention to physical sensation when data about any internal experience is raised.
1: Mm.
0: So literally, feel it in your body.
1: Yeah.

0: When your body tightens in a conversation, that's information. When you feel genuine ease and expansion in a particular environment or relationship, that is also information. Your body is constantly communicating about what is true for you. Learning to listen to it is part of recovering genuine sense of self. So it also means that somatic work, movement, breath work, body-based therapy is a legitimate and often necessary complement to talk therapy for people who grew up in toxic environments. Because the body's patterns of responses were laid down before there were words for any of it. Remember we spoke about the five-year-old in the beginning.
1: Correct.
0: So they require interventions that work at the same pre-verbal level. So when your body wasn't able to speak and understand all the language. And it means something very simple and very practical. The body deserves to be treated with care. For many people who grew up in toxic environments, the relationship to their own body is distant, critical, or actively punishing. Rebuilding identity includes building a different relationship with a body that carries you. So not because it performed adequately, but because it survived. And survival deserves respect.
1: I would most certainly does, because without survival, you'll be totally buggered for. So what would you say to the listener who is sitting with this tonight and thinking, I have been trying to figure out who I am for years and I'm exhausted by it. Is there a point where it gets easier?
0: Yes, and I want to say without qualification, because I know how important it is to you. The exhaustion you are describing is real and it is legitimate. Trying to construct a coherent sense of self without adequate foundation, without the right support, without the right framework for understanding what you are dealing with is genuinely exhausting.
1: It is.
0: You have been doing enormous hard work, often alone, often without knowing what you were doing, and even if it was the right work. So what changes when the process is properly supported is not that the questions disappear. It is that they stop being urgent in the way they have been. The identity that is building, that is being rebuilt, does not announce itself with fanfare. It arrives quietly in accumulation. You realize one day that you answered the question without yourself even hesitating. That you made a decision based on what you actually wanted rather than what seemed fastest. And that's the thing. There's no speed in this.
1: Exactly.
0: There's no destination. It's a journey.
1: It is. A difficult journey, but a journey one
0: exactly.
1: should do.
0: So that someone said something critical and it landed but did not shatter. Right? That you know in a specific and grounded way that you value and what you will not compromise on. That's important. Definitely. If you know, if you can maintain your values and not compromise on it for anyone or anything, that's when you know you're starting to build a great sense of identity.
1: Definitely.
0: So the exhaustion also tends to decrease when a person stops trying to figure out who they are as a project and starts simply living as honestly and as attentively as they can manage on any given day. So identity is not a destination you arrive at. It is something you inhibit more and more fully as the layers of the survival self are gradually and honestly set down. So you are not failing at this. You are in the middle of it. And the middle is always the hardest part, but it's not the final part.
1: Definitely. So here's a question or a comment that a listener made, and it says, Assalamu alaikum. In my 20s, I changed everything about myself. My name, my surname, had kids, new colleagues, and started a new world because of family secrets. My birth caused shame in the family. Unfortunately, my kids are noticing that things are weird. The same things that was confusing to me as a child are now confusing to them. I created my own world that only consisted of me. I isolated myself and created my own new family. But no matter how much you block it out later in life, it does catch up with you. I'm the reason for my family's secrets and no one is talking about it, like what happened did not happen. I think this is why you will not notice me in a crowd. I do not allow anyone to stay too long in my life for fear that they find out my true identity. This is so, that's heartbreaking.
0: But that's a beautiful reflection.
1: It definitely is.
0: It's something that someone has really sat and thought about. Mm. And just to be able to put that down in words, I would almost say it on paper, but on text.
1: But it's a beginning.
0: Is work in itself.
1: Mm.
0: And you don't have to be shaped by something in your past that you did not cause.
1: Mm. What I find sad about what the listener is saying there is the fact that she changed her entire persona just because of that shame, which I find very hard.
0: Mm.
1: Why should you change your persona when that is your parents, mm-hmm. that is your mother, that's your father?
0: Mm. And also something happened. Mm. We're not sure what the context is or what the mistake was or so forth. But she did not, or he or she did not cause that to have happened.
1: Correct.
0: In the past. They are a result of that.
1: Correct. Exactly. Shukran so much to that listener that sent in that message. It's a very... It's a traumatic thing, but it is also the fact that you've acknowledged what you have done and the shame that came with you.
0: Mm.
1: And the fact also now that the kids are actually latching onto it.
0: Mm.
1: That is a bit dangerous, isn't it?
0: Mm. So sounds quite complex.
1: It does. So what must she do when the kids actually ask her about it?
0: She first needs the answers.
1: Okay.
0: She first needs to make sense of it.
1: Mm.
0: Because if she doesn't, it skips a generation. Mm. So her kids are the next generation has to answer something or make sense of something that she hasn't even made sense of and that the previous generation has now hidden.
1: Mm.
0: So sure. Although the kids are curious, she needs to do the first step. I'm saying she.
1: Well, you know what? I'm also saying she. So we're not too sure if it's a male or a female,
0: he or
1: but
0: she
1: they
0: needs
1: know.
0: To be able to do the work first. And then involve the kids.
1: Indeed. And if you want to get hold of Dr. Rawat, his number is 072-388-9988. That is 072-388-9888. And he'll be able to assist you. If you have any questions that, you know, that you'd like us to, that you'd like to send through, I will just get the technician to send it to me and I will forward it to Dr. Rawat. Once again, a pleasure having you on the program, and always interesting when a person talks to you, because I make notes for myself, so when I go home...
0: So you're making notes.
1: Yeah, I actually read the notes that I make so that I can understand it, and I promise you this has helped me so much in everything, whether I do daytime program or evening program. But I always maintain that your guests can leave you with advice that... Mm. You most probably would never have received anywhere else.
0: And I mean, even for myself, I learn from the people around me as well. So
1: that's good. We educate each other. We're never too old to learn. Once again, shukran so much to Dr. Mohammed Rawat for joining us this evening. So what stays with me is this. The identity you were given in childhood was built to help you survive that environment. It was never meant to be permanent, and the fact that it no longer fits is not a problem. It is actually the point, if tonight opens something for you, do not close it back up. Sit with it, talk to someone you trust, and if you feel you need professional support to do this work properly, a psychologist is available to you, and I've given his number 072-388-9888. If you want that number again, you must welcome just to WhatsApp us and we'll send it through to you. Well, I'll be back tomorrow morning between 9 and 12 with Community Pulse. So until that time, from Shabir and myself, I bid the all Khuda Hafiz.

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0: The Palestine Solidarity Campaign, the PSC, calls on all freedom-loving South Africans to boycott and crush South African Zionist support for Israel. 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
2: Takbir. Takbir. Takbir. Allahu ghayatuna.
3: Allahu ghayatuna.
2: Allah is our goal.
3: Allah is our goal.
2: Wa rasulu za'imuna.
3: Wa rasulu za'imuna.
2: And the Prophet is our example.
3: And the Prophet is our example.
2: Wal Qur'anu dusturuna. And the Qur'an is our constitution.
3: And the Qur'an is our constitution.
2: Wal jihadu sabiluna.
3: Wal jihadu sabiluna.
2: And struggle is our means. وَالْمَوْتُ فِي سَبِيلِ
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2: And dying in the path of Allah,
3: أَسْمَى
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3: is the highest of our aspirations.
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2: Muhammad is the messenger of Allah. Sallallahu alayhi wa sallam. Allah's peace and blessings be upon him.
3: Wa alayha nahya.
2: And we live by it. Wa alayha namut.
3: And we die by it.
2: Wa alayha nalqa Allah. And with it we shall meet Allah. Takbir. تكبير
3: الله اكبر
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3: Inna lillahi.
2: Verily from Allah do we come.
3: Verily from Allah do we come.
2: Wa inna ilayhi raji'un.
3: Wa inna ilayhi raji'un.
2: And verily unto him is our return.
3: Verily unto him is our return.
2: Takbir.
3: Allahu Akbar.
2: Takbir.
3: Allahu Akbar.
2: Takbir.
3: Allahu Akbar.
2: We will remind ourselves of the necessity for unity among ourselves. Therefore, we will remind ourselves of where Allah makes it imperative upon us to be united and where Allah forbids us to be disunited. And we will remind ourselves of the instruction from Allah where Allah says, وَاعْتَصِمُوا بِحَبْلِ اللَّهِ جَمِيعًا وَلَا تَفَرَّقُوا And when we read it, we will close our eyes and we will ponder over it and we will internalize it in our hearts and we will commit ourselves to it. We may not be holding hands with one another physically, but we will...
4: Another one next week, they have to be understood at the same time. And these names are Al-Mu'izz wal-Muzil. Al-Mu'izz wal-Muzil. And when I say it, just say it under your breath so you just like get used to it. You know what I mean? Just get it used. Al-Mu'izz wal-Muzil. Who is Al-Mu'izz? Al-Mu'izz is the one that gives izzah. What is izzah in Arabic? Honor. Honor, greatness, mention, izzah, sharaf. Al-Mu'izz is the one that gives that izzah. Al-Muzil, see, we can't always only talk about the beautiful names of Allah. So far, we've been doing the nice names. You know what I mean? Nah, like, you know, like, he's beautiful, he's merciful,

He's generous. You leave Hanukkah feeling good, like you. Like warm in the winter. Sometimes we need to know the names of Allah that don't reflect. See, there's two types of names. They say the names of Allah are broken into two categories. There's names that represent His Jamal, which is beauty. Al-Kareem, Ar-Rahman, Ar-Rahim, Al-Barru. But there's other names that display God's Jalal. Jalal is His might, His greatness, His power. We need those names too. And here's why. The human being finds balance by knowing both of these aspects of who Allah subhanahu wa ta'ala is. If you only lock into one type of the attributes, you lose balance in yourself. But by knowing both of these, you understand that He is the most, the one that gives honor. And He will give you honor. And we'll talk about how you get that honor. You'll get that honor. But you have to understand there's another name too, Al-Mudhil. And He's the one that debases people, brings you down, all the way down, debases you. And so we have to learn both, because if we don't learn both, we're going to have this unbalanced iman, where you don't have any fear of Allah, you don't have any awe of Allah. It's just all love. It feels all good. And don't get me wrong. I think we live in a time where most of us who grew up Muslim, all we heard was fear. So it was for that reason, for the last 8 weeks, all we did was the beautiful names of Allah. Because since you were like 7 years old, you were like, yo, Allah hates you. Not for real. I got messages from people like, I didn't know I could love Allah. I was like, what? Like, subhanAllah. Another message, someone's like, I didn't know Allah loved me like that. I was like, subhanAllah. So for the first 8 weeks of this series, we only did the names that our heart needed, that love. But we have to balance it out. And Al-Mudhil, Al-Mu'iz, Al-Mudhil, the one that gives honor and the one that debases. What is it? Why do we need to know this name? Why do we need to know that Allah is Al-Mu'iz? If you don't know that Allah is the one that gives honor, then you will search for honor in every place of the dunya and never find it. You will search for honor in a degree and never find it. You will search for honor in a job and never find it. You will search for honor in a relationship and never find it. And that is why Allah subhanahu wa ta'ala, He says, Quran now, من كان يريد العزة, من كان, whoever desires honor, desires izzah. In your mind, you should be saying, that's me, ya Allah. Like, I need that. What does Allah say next? فَلِلَّهِ الْعِزَّةُ جَمِيعًا. All honor can only be found with Allah subhanahu wa ta'ala. This was displayed in the lives of the Sahaba. They lived this. They understood this so deeply that the only place, and the reason why, here's why. For those of us who live lives of not being a Muslim, or you were a Muslim, but you were way off, how low did you debase yourself for things other than God? How much, and I have to hold back because of what I've done in my life before Islam and what I've seen people do. But the way we debased ourselves before Islam, the way we lowered ourselves before Islam, for what? For whatever BET told me was what I was supposed to be going after. Yeah, all right, whatever. I can't explain enough what I've seen. And unfortunately, what I've done in the debasement of myself for what I thought would give me honor. What I thought would give me honor. And if you look at some of the people that are on the screen to be honored, if you just read their biography, you'll find out they're the most debased people there are on the planet. They subjected themselves to the lowest of lows. Why? There's a statement that I came across that is from Ibn Athaillah al-Askandari. Listen to what he says.
Ibn Atta, he says, "Anta hurun mimma anta anhu ayas." You are a free man from anything that you don't put your hopes in. Wa abdun, but you're a slave of what you have greed for. Whatever it is that you have, and they taught us for so long, money, fame, a car, a status. They taught us for so long that once you get this, the world will honor you. So what did we do? We debased ourselves, and this is the nature of it. Wherever you see honor, you'll put yourself down to get that honor. And that is why Allah, this is why Islam is so beautiful. Allah is telling you, I am Mu'izz. I give you Izzah. And if you want true Izzah, the only way to get it is in the obedience of me. Let me tell you a story. It was when we were at the conquest of Baytul Maqdis. It was during the time of the Khilafah, or the reign of Umar. And Baytul Maqdis, Jerusalem, had been conquered by the Muslims. We were victorious. And they were ready to hand over the keys to the city, to Baytul Maqdis. But they said, our scriptures say that we must hand it over to the leader. We can't just hand it over to anybody. So Abu Ubaidah bin Jarrah, he sends message to Umar in Medina. Umar, we conquered, but they won't hand over the key. Why? Oh, because they said they have to give it to you. Umar says, all right, I'm coming. Umar gets he has a slave that is with him. His name is Maysara. He tells Maysara, or Aslam, Afwan. He tells Aslam, come with me. We have to go. It's a long journey. They took one camel. One. So they go, yo, it's a long journey. So Umar says to Aslam, I'll ride for a few hours, then you ride for a few hours. This is the leader, Khalifa. This is subhanAllah. He goes, you know, this is Islam though. I'll ride for a few hours and you pull the camel. And then after a few hours, we switch. I'll pull the camel, you ride. So they do this all the way. And as they get closer to Baytul Maqdis, they're getting close. Aslam is riding. And Aslam can see the armies of Philistine. The armies of Baytul Maqdis. These are the people under Caesar. And he's coming, and Aslam says, hold on. He says, Amir al-Mu'mineen, Umar, I think you should ride in. I think you should ride in. He says, is it my turn to ride or your turn to ride? He says, no, it's my turn to ride. He says, no, then you're going to ride in. They start to get closer. They start to get closer. And as they get closer, Abu Ubaidah bin Jarrah, he sees that Umar is dragging the camel. The leader of the believers. The leader. So he rushes to Umar and he says, yeah, Umar, hold up. There's a lot of like really big people over there who we're about to take leadership from. He says, number one, I think we should get a horse for you. This camel stuff, that's what we did in Arabia. We don't do it. Like, we need a horse. And then he said, your clothes, like we gotta. And then the last thing he said, and you gotta ride. You can't be walking. Umar, he looked at him and he said, because Abu Ubaid is a great Sahabi. He says, if it was anybody else saying this, I would have punished you. But because it's you, he said, may your mother be harsh on you. It's just a figure of speech. So may your mother be harsh on you. He said, and this is what he said. He said, we were a people. He said, we were a people that were debased before Islam. Now, if you lived a life of Jahiliyyah, you were born Muslim, but you lived a life of Jahiliyyah, think of the stuff that you did for other things. Think of the things that you did just for something that's between you and God. And think of how you look back and you say, man, I can't believe I did that. I can't believe I was there. I can look at my life. I know what I did. I know
what we used to do to 1 a.m. in the morning trying to find what we could find. And I look back and look like, what was I doing as a human being? Debasing myself to a substance. Debasing myself for a desire. Pushing myself down. I need you to look at your life real. Because if you don't know who Mu'izz is, you'll fall into this trap. So Umar, he looks at him, he says, we were people that were debased before Islam. And think what he says next. فَعَزَّنَ اللَّهُ بِالْإِسْلَامِ Allah gave us izzah through this deen. Like, yo, real talk, y'all. You see this joint? Can the camera zoom in? This joint says, Sheikh Mikhail Smith. Man, I was almost dead or in prison, man. And I'm sitting with you learning about Allah. Izzah is from God. Honor is from Allah. And if Allah didn't give me honor, you wouldn't even... A statistic. Look at your life and how you debased yourself for a desire. Look at your life and how you debased yourself for status, for a job. Oh, you can get the job, but you gotta lose this, you gotta lose that. You gotta give up this prayer, give up that prayer. You're like, all right, I need the honor. Umar, he looks at Abu Ubaidah bin Jarrah and he says, we were people who were debased. We were low people. He says, فَعَزَّنَ اللَّهُ بِالْإِسْلَامِ Allah gave us honor through Islam. He says, I'm not changing anything for these people. And he goes into the city with patches on his clothes. Because the sunnah is when your clothes get old, you patch it up once or twice. It don't go to the Goodwill right away. We ain't got Muslim Goodwills for thobes. Where are you going to put a thobe at? You know what I mean? For real, I try to go to the... Like, ain't nobody gonna wear it. They're gonna be like, it's Halloween stuff. You know what I mean? Where you take... Anyways, next day, we ain't gonna worry about that. Some of y'all entrepreneurs maybe come up with something, man. Like the sunnah is to put patches on clothes. So Umar, he had patches on his clothes. And he came in on the... He came in. They actually brought a horse. He said, okay, I'll ride the horse. He got on the horse... But it was a very like pompous, like high level. He said, man, I didn't know people could ride Shayateen these days. For real. And he got off. He said, I didn't know people could ride Shayateen. Meaning he could see the effect of that horse on his heart. He's like, nah, got off. Then he told Aslam, get on. It's your turn to ride. I'm walking us in. Do you know that the books of history say when he came in, the scholars of Jerusalem met him and said, we swear by God in our books, it is mentioned that the man that will take the keys will have patches on his clothes. Will have patches on his clothes. But what I want you to reflect on is he said that Islam is what gave me izzah. And what we think today is if I give up my Islam, I'll be honored. What I'm telling you is if you give up your Islam, you will be debased. You think you'll just start off taking this off, you're going to take off a lot more. Because once you sold out, it's just what's the price now? Once you sold, it's just what's your number now? That's all it is. Because you already sold out. So now it's just what's your number? Abu Hudhaifa, they were in Sham. They were sitting amongst the governors of Sham. We had taken over and we were all eating. We were all eating together. The governors of Sham, these were the great Christians of Syria, were eating at a table with dignitaries. And Abu Hudhaifa is eating. And as he picks up a morsel of food, it drops on the floor. Abu Hudhaifa bends over to pick it up. You know why? The sunnah. The Prophet sallallahu alaihi wasallam sunnah, if a morsel of food drops on the ground, pick it up, dust it off, and eat the food. Within reason, y'all, obviously. Right?
So Abu Huda, bro's like, I can't do it. I can't do it. You know what? Like, you just reminded me, man. Like, sometimes you have a natural disposition that you can't do something that is in Islam, and that's okay. But you should still love the Sunnah. I'm gonna give you an example real quick. Sheikh Abdul Fattah Abu Ghudda, he was one of the greatest scholars of Syria, and he was sitting with Sheikh Muhammad Zakaria one day, Kandalawi. And these are giants of hadith. Like, yeah, like giants. And they're sitting drinking tea together. And a fly falls into the tea. Now, I don't know, for those who don't know, there's a sunnah. The Prophet ﷺ taught in a hadith, if a fly lands in a drink, then just dip it in and then take the fly out. Because he said, sallallahu alayhi wasallam, there's some cure on one wing and sickness on the other, balance it out. Tayyib. So it happened. There's a sheikh here, they're eating together, fly falls in it. Now they're top level scholars, they know the hadith. But Sheikh Abdul Fattah Abu Ghudda, he looks at the sheikh and he says, La astati'a sheikh. He says, I can't do it. Now he's a great scholar. He's a great scholar. He says, I can't. I can't. It makes me sick to my stomach. I can't. So Sheikh Muhammad, rahimahullah, Sheikh Muhammad Zakaria, you know what he says? He says, dip it. The Prophet didn't say you had to drink it afterward. Yo, it's beautiful. His insight into the hadith. He said, do it and just put it to the side. The Prophet didn't say you had to drink it. Allahu Akbar. So Abu Hudayfa is sitting there. They're at the table. There's these dignitaries at the table. People who we need to impress. And this is how this will relate to my and your life. Because we will keep finding ourselves in business meetings, in meetings with HR, where we wonder where our izzah lies. We wonder where our izzah lies. And when that offer is right there, and you're like, yeah, but I got Jummah on Friday, and they're like, oh, Friday, wow, that's our busy hour. That's it right there. That's it right there. That's your Ibrahim moment. And so what happens is the morsel of food drops. Abu Hudayfa is straight out of Mecca, Medina. He bends down. But one of the other Muslims goes like, nudges him. Like he gives him like, nah, don't. And then he whispers like, yo, they don't like that, you know. Like, you know, they don't roll like they don't like that. And then he looks, Abu Hudayfa looks at this companion and he says, it's a bit vulgar what he says, but I get it, yo. He says, A'atruk, am I to leave sunnata habibi li ha'ula'il hamqa? He goes, am I to leave the sunnah of my Habib for these people? Just say people. He says, am I to leave that? Then he says exactly what Omar said. He said, we were debased people. But Allah gave us honor through Islam. If we seek honor through anything else, we'll be debased again. Will be debased again. Why are we learning this name? It's because, and I wrote this down because I was feeling something and I wanted to write my thoughts exactly. Anyone who asserts power over us, a boss, a colleague, a business partner, anyone who asserts power over us, it is based on them making us believe that they are in control of our honor. That they are in control of our honor and that they can debase us. But the moment a person realizes that my honor only lies in the pleasure of God and only God can give me honor, and likewise, hold on though, who is Mudil, ya?
Who is Mudhil? Mudhil, the one who debases. Who is the one that truly debases? Huh? Oh man, that was weak. It's still remaining inside. That's why. That's why. You still think Roger. How do you know that he's more is to you and giving you honor? Listen closely. The first sign that you know he gave you honor is he lets you know who he is. Everyone doesn't know that. I lived 18 years of my life not knowing where Izzah lied. And I almost lost it in the process. Some of you born Muslim almost lost it in the process. But by honor lies in him letting you know who he is. But where does the dhilla side? We got to talk about the other side of it. Where does the debasement come in, y'all? The debasement comes when we give up Allah's orders and we put other things in. We put other things as what we think will give us honor. Then we begin to sacrifice the main thing that gave us honor, which is our relationship with God. And I want you to look in your life. And I want you to think of all the people in your life that have made you hope that they could raise your status. Yo, you partner up with me, I got you. You know what I'm talking about. Yo, we're gonna double X this, whatever. Or the one that told you, if you're not with me, watch how I debase you. All of us in this room have people like that, that make us fear them or hope from them. But we change all of that. We realize there is only one that will ever give me honor. And it's the one that gave Yusuf honor and made him Aziz. It's the one that gave Muhammad honor. And after the rocks were thrown, he lifted him up to the seven heavens. That's where Izzah truly lies. But the only thing I'm worried about for myself is that if I see myself slipping and going away from al-Islam, going away from what God has told me to do, then I fear that that dhilla can come back, that debasement can come back. And so every moment I'm asking myself, am I sacrificing Allah or sacrificing for Allah? That's the question I have all of us. I'm going to say that again. Are you sacrificing Allah or are you sacrificing for Allah? If you're sacrificing for Allah, the Prophet in the Quran has promised us izzah and honor. But if you are sacrificing your relationship with Allah, you give up the orders of Allah, you give up the way of life, then we are a people that the Prophet ﷺ said, and listen closely to this hadith. The Prophet ﷺ, he said that there will come a time when the countries of the world will gather together in attack you the way people call each other to a feast. The Prophet was then asked, Ya Rasulullah, are we going to be few of numbers in those days? The Prophet ﷺ said, no, you'll be many, but you'll have a problem in your heart. They said, Ya Rasulullah, what's the problem? He said, you will love the dunya too much and you will hate death meeting Allah. You will love the dunya so much that you will debase yourself. And that is when we lose our position in this world. There's one more thing I want to highlight here of how this should impact us knowing this name. Every name of Allah, I ask myself, is there some way that I have to embody this name of Allah? That's what I ask myself. And I want you to think of this name of Mu'izz, the one that gives honor. And I want to ask you, how will you embody this name? Not how you will get izzah from Allah, but how will you embody this name? And the way we embody it is we pledge to give honor to every believer of Allah subhanahu wa ta'ala. Pledge. I don't care whoever they are. If they are a believer of Allah, honor them. The Prophet sallallahu alaihi wasallam, he said, towards the time of Qiyamah, people in a masjid will only give salam to the people they know. Everybody. Salamu alaikum, salamu alaikum, salamu alaikum. Wa alaikum salamu alaikum, salamu alaikum. How you doing? Where are you from? How you doing?
because you never know who's the one that's been honored by Allah.

And to take this name in, I will honor everyone. And that was the sunnah of Rasulullah. They say anybody who met him, he made you feel that you were the most special person. That's honor. That's honor. That's honor. And you'll notice it. You'll notice it, man. Man, you'll be sitting down. Dude, come give salam to three people. Skip you, give salam to that dude. You're like, all right, cool. Skip you, like, and look you in the eye, too, like. Bruh, this is not the honor. A believer deserves honor. Can I tell you a hadith of honor? The Prophet, sallallahu alaihi wasallam, one day, he was sitting in the masjid by himself. This is a crazy hadith. The Prophet was sitting in the masjid. It was empty. Another sahabi walks in the masjid. The Prophet, so I said, I'm sitting down. He scoots over. The masjid's empty, right? The Prophet scoots over. The sahabi is kind of like, it's funny. He goes, Ya Rasulullah, like, I'm not that big. Like, the masjid's empty. He literally says that. He's like, Al-Makan wasi' wa ana, like, I'm not big. The Prophet, so I said, La. He said, it is the haq of every.

see that you don't even know, honor people. Assalamu alaikum, how are you? MashaAllah. Take this name of Mu'izz and become al-Mu'izz to people. Become Mu'izz to people. And perhaps through your honor of people, that will be the way you accelerate Allah subhanahu wa ta'ala honoring you. I was preaching to myself low-key because I always worry too much sometimes. What about that? What about this? And as I read this name and I read this verse, here's a verse. Allah says, وَلَا يَحْزُنْكَ قَوْلُهُمْ. Don't let their words grieve you. إِنَّ الْعِزَّةَ لِلَّهِ جَمِيعًا. That's Quran, yo. Don't care what Roger in HR is saying because you keep praying. Don't care what nobody is saying because you keep going to Jummah. وَلَا يَحْزُنْكَ قَوْلُهُمْ. Don't let their words bother you. You know you won't move up in the company if you don't come to happy hour. Mm-hmm. Yeah, now we hitting home, huh? I got to, Sheikh. I got a network. No, for real. It's funny, but it's not funny. Because everyone in the room knows what I'm talking about. In order for me to go up in the corporate ladder in my company, I got to go to happy hour. And you ask me, is it halal, haram? What if I, like, the non, you know, like, you know. But it taps into your true aqidah and your understanding of where honor lies. Where honor lies. There's a story that Mufti Taqi Usmani shares. Mufti Taqi Usmani, he tells a story. And he says that there was a man who had moved from Pakistan or India, one of the countries, to another country. And he was looking for work. And he went to the first job and applied. And they were like, you're good, but you got to lose that lihya, yo. That beard? Nah, you got it. That's got to go. So he's like, nah, I can't do that. He leaves. He goes to the second job. They're like, nah. Goes to the third. They're like, nah. Finally, it hits him. He's like, man, I gotta lose the lihya. I need the first job. So Mufti Taqi says, he's like, I know this man. I know the story. He told me the story. He said, so I shaved my beard completely off. Not trimmed up, not just gone, right? So he goes back to the first job. I'm ready. The dude in hiring, he's like, you a Muslim, right? He's like, yeah, I'm Muslim. He's like, according to your belief, are you supposed to have the beard or not? Because y'all got different beliefs. So, like, according to you, are you supposed to have it? He's like, yeah, I'm supposed to have it. So he said, you went against God for this job? He said, I can't hire you. We laugh, yo. But Mufti Taqi writes at the end, خَسِرَ الدُّنْيَا وَالْآخِرَةَ. Lost dunya and akhirah. Lost dunya and akhirah. Now, I ain't talking about beard, the ruling on and all that stuff. I'm talking about us seeing izzah as in the hands of other people. Us thinking that other people will give us honor. And tonight we learn, إِنَّ الْعِزَّةَ لِلَّهِ جَمِيعًا. All of my honor, my business will thrive, my investments will thrive. And there are businessmen in the room that will sit here and do testimonials that will tell you what I'm saying is true. Just hold true to Allah and Allah will give you honor. But once you start selling out, as I said, it just keeps going. And before you know it, you won't even recognize who you are anymore. So may Allah subhanahu wa ta'ala allow us to know him through this name, Al-Mu'izz. May Allah protect us from ever experiencing mudhil. May He allow us to fear that and use that fear to stay on track. May Allah allow us to look through the divine perspective of who are the people of honor. May Allah allow us to look at the people of honor and truly see that they are the people of honor, regardless of their outward status, their wealth, any of that. I was talking to a sheikh today. He said, when people go to haram, they want to meet the imam. He said, you should want to meet the cleaners of the haram. That's where the honor is. You know why? There was a black woman in the time of the Prophet ﷺ.

0: Sallam. She used to clean the masjid. She died one night. They didn't think she was that important. So they quickly prayed the janazah and buried her. The next morning, Rasulullah, he says, where's Fulana? Where's Fulana? Where's such and such? They said, Ya Rasulullah, she passed away last night. We didn't want to bother you. He said, why didn't you wake me up? Why didn't you wake me up? Take me to her grave right now. Take me to her grave right now. And he went to that grave and he prayed for her till they wished we were her. Nobody knew her, but the honor is in the sight of Allah. May Allah give us that true understanding of honor and protect us from that false, external, fake honor of Instagram and TikTok, and allow us to never debase ourselves for anything other than Allah. سبحانك اللهم وبحمدك نشهد أن لا إله إلا أنت نستغفرك واتوب إليك سبحان ربك رب العزة أما يصفون وسلام على المرسلين والحمد لله رب العالمين.
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1: 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Lifestyle Matters is kindly produced by Akila Kasim. 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So what can you expect on Lifestyle Matters this evening? 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Well, we go into Heart to Heart with our topic being surviving your kids during the school holidays, finding balance between work, parenting, and your own well-being. My guest online is Varushka Baga. She is a behavior repatterning specialist, helping humans understand and rewire the patterns running their lives. Now, school holidays are often painted as a time of fun, family, and making memories. But for many parents, the reality is juggling work commitments, entertaining children, managing routines that have disappeared overnight, and trying to keep everyone happy, including themselves. Let's be honest, but

0: The end of the holidays, many parents feel like they need a holiday from the holiday. So how do we navigate the frustration, set healthy boundaries and choose calm over chaos? This evening on Heart to Heart, we're joined by behavior repatterning specialist Varushka Baga to help us understand how we can respond more intentionally instead of simply reacting when the pressure starts to build. Varushka, good evening and welcome.
1: Good evening, Sitara. Lovely to be with
0: you. How are you today?
1: I'm very well, thank you.
0: Awesome.
1: Off to a good start for July and a good start to the week. I hope your day's been great.
0: Oh, it has been. I'm filling in for another presenter, so I work in the morning and thoroughly enjoying it. She's on leave. She deserves the leave, so she'll be back next week by the grace of God. Varushka, you know, when I saw the topic for this evening, I had such a good giggle. Because I remember when I used to work and, you know, driving to Claremont, you'd think it would be an easy route. But I promise you, you can actually see the difference between when kids are at school and when kids are not in school. So when kids are in school, we'd leave home about 6:30. When kids are not in on holiday, then we leave home at about 7:30. And I thought to myself, oh my God, this is a time when parents say, okay, and your holiday has not just come to an end. But now the question we should actually be asking is, why do school holidays often leave parents feeling more emotionally and mentally exhausted than expected? I want to have a giggle on this one, so I'll listen to your answer.
1: You know, it's so funny because your observations echo something. I saw my chiropractor this morning and he's out at the waterfront and he said, how was the drive in? Because normally I'm very much complaining about from Swellendam down to the waterfront.
0: Yeah.
1: And so I said, you know, it was such a pleasure because of school holidays. He says, well, I just got back from a week-long conference in Johannesburg, saw my wife from, I got back at 11 p.m. last night, saw my wife for the evening. She left for Mauritius this morning, and I've got the kids for a week.
0: Oh,
1: he says, I'm so exhausted that I saw that you were booked. I came in for you, and I'm going back home. He says, you know, school holidays days are great, but the problem is that it doesn't remove the parents' responsibilities.
0: Correct.
1: There's multiplied because when your kids are at school, someone else is looking after them in some shape or form. You know, they physically are cared for. Now you've got to worry about sometimes being at home with them, juggling your work responsibilities. Entertaining them is a huge one. When our kids are bored and when they've mimic the emotions of depression, it affects the entire energy in the home. That can also make it, you know, this holiday period more taxing, especially if the kids are not preoccupied. And then, you know, parents are still working. It's cooking, it's cleaning, it's entertaining, so the mental load is really relentless. And I think the key is to remember that your children don't need a perfect holiday. What they need is for you to be calm and regulated, because then you can be emotionally present and you can also set boundaries so that there is a dedicated time for you to do your other responsibilities and the kids preoccupy themselves in that time. So it's a nice way to start, you know, new routines and discipline at home as well.
0: Yeah, I fully agree with you. And Shem, I feel sorry for the chiropractor. I mean, it's going to be hectic because we know what it's like when kids are on, you know, on school holidays. And also, the thing is, you do spend more money when the kids are on holidays.
1: No, definitely. But, you know, that's a choice, Sitara. So, you know, where that's concerned, it's we've got to ask ourselves, what have we conditioned our children to accept and expect? You know, there are some, and, you know, I've got this family, a friend of mine who was at university with me, we both studied finance and economics and statistics. We both then gave up our corporate careers around the same time. She was in Dubai, I was in Cape Town. And she went to study, you know, yoga. She went on to become a yogini in Croatia. And she gives yoga lessons, but very conscious and mindful lessons to teenagers and young mothers. And, you know, what she always advocates for is your kids don't need things. They need a physical presence. And when you are fully present, they won't miss the things. So, you know, she does these holiday workshops where we regulate the children's nervous systems with their mom, and we teach techniques, like fun stretching techniques, yoga poses, breathing techniques that aren't boring, that kids kind of feel, expend their energy. Mom's playing with us, so they're in a very fun, light-hearted, energetic, but it's also burning up their energy at the same time. You know, and these sorts of things create calmer children, and they create calmer parents. So if we can focus on the holiday time being more about the emotional well-being, and whilst they're at school, it's the academic, growing the mind, more intellectual well-being, then we start helping children develop balance.
0: Correct on that one. And also, if one thinks about it, and this is most probably for grade 11 and grade 12 students, even though they are on school holidays, they still have the winter schools that they can go to. So they're not really that much for you to take care of, except for when they come home. And normally by the time they get home, they are also exhausted, and they just, you know, just throw themselves on the bed and go to sleep. So in some way, that's a bit of a relief for parents, isn't it?
1: Yes, no, of course. Older children are a lot easier. I've got a friend who's currently traveling to Korea with four of her kids.
0: Oh, wow.
1: And the one they had when they started university. It's an amazing couple. They met when they were 16, and he's from Hawaii. And they just knew that they wanted to get married. So she fell pregnant in first year university, had her first child. He's a pro surfer now, and he's helped to raise the other three. And now they're all at an age where they don't need nappies and they don't need dummies. And she says it's such a pleasure traveling with these four new friends of theirs. You know, so I think as your kids get older, that's what we want. From a young age, we're shaping them to be self-sufficient.
0: Correct.
1: In ways where they need some emotions from us because they love us, but they don't need us.
0: Yeah, I agree with that one. I mean, you know, once they are teenagers, it's almost like they want to say, Mom, Dad, don't tell us what we already know. And I always tend to hear that from parents. But Verushka, why is it that a simple change in routine can create so much stress for both parents and children?
1: Well, firstly, our nervous systems get used to what it knows. So when there's a routine, things become expectable, weekend predictable, you know. When there's a sudden change, it disrupts that rhythm that everybody's nervous system has become accustomed to. So now the nervous system is signaling alert to the brain, because it's out of its comfort zone. And our brains love predictability because that's what makes us feel safe. When it's unpredictable, something changes, we feel unsafe. So during the school terms, everyone knows what's coming next. You know that you got to wake up at 6, you've got to get to school by 7:30, you've got to, you know, everyone knows you come home by this time, you'll be in bed by that time. During the holidays, that structure is completely removed. So uncertainty creates the anxiety. So now you've got adults who are anxious because we don't really have plans for the day, and the kids, what about the kids? Because now they're out of routine. And the parent doesn't realize that they're becoming dysregulated simply because there's a change in routine. Where, you know, a parent who is making time to reflect, to plan ahead, starts saying, well, for these weeks in the holidays, this is what, you know, the program is. And for those weeks, we're going on holiday. And when we come back, let's get back into the academics. And so let's structure a program where you sit 2-3 hours a day with each subject. You know, that sort of thing can help your anxiety and the dysfunction if you do feel that in your home during the holidays. So just because it's uncertain and it lacks structure doesn't mean we can't place that there. Remember that when we are unsettled, the children feel unsettled, and then their behavior becomes more unmanageable, and it becomes a vicious cycle.
0: I agree on that one. You know, Verushka, you mentioned comfort zone, and I think it is something that we all suffer from. You know, once you get into routine, you're literally getting into a comfort zone. But it's also interesting when you get pulled out of that comfort zone to really test yourself as to how much and how far can you actually deal with the kids at home. And I suppose, in a way, parents are kind of coming to understand the difficulties that teachers have at school with pupils as well. So it's like kind of getting a lesson from school in their own homes. Am I correct in saying that?
1: I lost you for a second there, Sitara. I heard homes.
0: Okay, so the question was the comfort zone. So we all, we love being in our comfort zone. But it is also a good thing if they get pulled out of their comfort zone and do something different. Also then to understand what the teachers go through with their kids at school. Am I correct?
1: Well, yes, I suppose one hopes the parent doesn't need to be pulled out of any comfort zone to know what the child is about. And I think maybe what your question is really speaking to is how disconnected parents are because of all these multiple responsibilities during the school term. And, you know, what's priority? Putting food on the table. Your job is important. But how do you balance that with being present for your child who's largely at school for most of the day, and you get a different version of them when they're home and they're tired, and you get a different version of them on a weekend when they can sort of push on boundaries. So, you know, I think to answer your question in a roundabout way, maybe helpful for listeners who resonate with this, is to say, how do I strike a balance in life where I can give equal importance to how much money I make, how well I perform in order to make that money, and how present I can be with my children at least once a day? And that's going to help us not feel guilty, because a lot of parents walk around with so much guilt in their head because they feel, you know, I should actually be home with my kids. My kids need me, but this is not important. And yet my management thinks it is. You know, we've all had those moments where we just want to walk out of our workplace because we feel the demands are so unnecessary compared with the value of spending that time with our family and our children. And I think if we start making some time, even if it's speak to management, I've got to leave a half an hour earlier, I feel I've neglected my kids for too long. Speak to who you need to, but make that extra time, because when you do even a half an hour check-in with each child, it starts letting that child know there's an emotional support capacity within you. That child trusts you more. The child wants to see you as a mentor, not just as a parent who's always overwhelmed.
0: That is so true. Varushka, you know, just listening to what you're saying, and I find that, you know, I think companies in South Africa should be more lenient with parents, with kids, and also understand that, you know, they will have a time when they can't find a babysitter or someone to take care of their kids during the day, and give them, like, you know, perhaps tell those mothers, look, if you want to leave early, you can leave early. Just don't take your lunchtime. So if lunch is between 1 and 2, don't take that lunch, but rather take the lunch at the end of the day, which gives you that time to spend quality time with your children. But I don't think companies really do things that way.
1: Look, I think every company has a different policy. I know that in the financial industry, you know, things are a lot more lenient, especially in the corporate space where people don't physically need to be at work. I think, you know, the likes of the big financials, those companies, they are quite lenient. And I think policies have definitely shifted since, you know, when...
0: Since COVID.
1: Even 10 years ago. Yeah, since COVID, even 10 years ago. But I think smaller companies can't really afford to do that. It is a function of our economy. If you're employing people, you're generally employing bare minimum that you can afford, obviously because companies need to be profitable in a time where everything is exorbitant. All your input costs are ridiculous in this country. So it's a double-edged sword, because we do need workers and we do need economy, and we need them to be efficient. And with AI, job security is a huge concern. So now performance and showing up at work becomes even more important, because who survives? But I think what everybody sort of fails to realize is the more creative, the more grounded And the more peaceful we become within ourselves, that security and that sense of stability we find from a corporate can be replaced by something that we have the courage to do ourselves, that we're passionate about. And I think that's really important. When we start living from a place where we are able to work in something that makes us passionate, then we're not depleted. Then we show our best to everyone, including our children. And we're teaching our children to build their lives around their passions. Now, we're not worried about what happens with AI, because AI then becomes just a command instruction to our creativity.
0: True. You know what, Varushka, I'm just thinking, if you are working at a company that you're not passionate about your job, then that really does get very tiring. But if you're working at a company where you simply love what you do, it's not a job that you're going into. It's actually your passion that you are going into. And that also plays an important role on the mental capacity of parents. Like, you know, I love what I'm doing. I know I'm working from home. I'm going to notify my my line manager that, you know, I'm working through lunchtime. I want to spend some time with the kids. Are you okay? Et cetera, et cetera. So there'll always be that you give with one hand and the other hand accepts it. But now the question is, many parents do feel guilty for not being able to entertain their children literally the entire day because of work. How do we manage that guilt without actually feeling guilty?
1: Recognize the guilt, firstly. A lot of parents don't realize that they're operating out of guilt. So I think it's important, you know, we always talk about pause. But when you feel overwhelmed when your children are around, you know, pause and just start noticing, what is it that makes you overwhelmed? Is it their behavior? Is it the fact that you're now in constant duty? That's a huge one. And knowing that you've got to divide your attention between your responsibilities, that could breed the guilt. So we need to start confusing good parenting with constant entertainment. I think that's a huge one. And entertainment, I'm talking about spending money, I'm talking about needing to send them to the movies and to the malls and to all these things. Because I think what we also need to mention is some parents put themselves into debt during school holidays so that they can keep up with the Joneses. I've seen a huge pattern within the middle class where they take out debt to go overseas on school holidays because everyone else at school does it and they don't want their kids to feel left out. That sort of thing feels a little ridiculous to me because, you know, if you're already extending yourself, then your nervous system is already dysregulated. Now you constantly have a how am I going to pay this back worry in your mind. And you go on holiday with that mindset, everyone picks up a very disturbed energy, but no one realizes it because they're distracted by the new sights and sounds. And the trip is amazing. But what you don't realize is the emotional toll that takes you on top of the financial toll. So when you come back, you crash even harder because now the honeymoon phase of that holiday is over. You know, sights and sounds and the distractions are done. Now you're back at home and you've got to pay these exorbitant water and electricity bills. You've got to pay these exorbitant fuel bills on top of paying back the debt from a holiday. And I'm not saying don't treat yourself, don't treat your kids, don't find beautiful adventures. What I'm saying is we can make memories within our means and they can be even more meaningful than the things we think we need to spend money on. So, you know, guilt extends definitely to that. But then also just remembering that boredom isn't harmful. It's often where we can start getting the kids to be creative and problem solve and be resilient and go back to playing with sticks and wood and go back to doing, you know, that is the way that their brains develop. That's how they start thinking different to their peers because no one's doing that with their kids anymore. You know, rather than asking, am I doing enough? You can ask, am I giving my child moments where they feel seen, heard, and loved, and they feel what they're doing is valuable? Because that's what they're going to remember.
0: That's so very true. You know, I always listen to youngsters when, you know, when they are talking, when they are sitting amongst each other and they're busy talking, and I tend to throw my ear a little bit to their side. And when they talk about projects, etc., then I look at them and I say, you know what, you guys are so blessed that you have technology to help you. We had to go to the library to go and look through the world encyclopedias to do our projects. So when you get that, don't complain about the project that you're doing. Just tell yourself, I'm grateful that I've got all this technology that helps me along the way. Now, Farushka, when trying to work from home or manage household responsibilities, what healthy boundaries should parents establish with their children? And we know that this can become, it can become a little bit tedious for parents having to think about this.
1: No, for sure. I think children thrive on clear and loving boundaries. So if you explain when you're able to be available and when you're not, then they develop a good understanding of, mom's at work now, I shouldn't disturb her. And you can train them with simple cues, you know, like when the door's closed, please don't come in, mom's working. Or even a timer. I know some of my colleagues, when we have meetings, their kids start banging on the door the moment that we're going over time. And that's completely acceptable. You know, it's a very cute thing, but also everyone then gets to understand the boundary, even if you're sitting in the meeting and it's important. You know, kids are very good at, if you establish boundaries early on enough, respecting them. And what you're doing is you're giving them permission to create their boundaries so that they can safeguard their nervous system, their happiness, and they can architect their life a lot easier because boundaries are not foreign to them. You know, the consistency helps children feel secure because when they know what they can expect, they feel safe. So when you're trying to work from home or manage responsibilities, the first thing is communicate to the kids, maybe the night before, listen, today, tomorrow, I have so many meetings. Mom wishes she could play with you. But what we can do is an hour after I've finished, I'm going to take a nice long bath, refresh myself, have something to eat, and we can go and take a walk at the park. And then you really spend that 45 minutes, half an hour, whatever you can afford, spend that time with them, being present, because that play is equally good for you to get your mind out of the stresses, out of the weight of an adult world.
0: Exactly. And it's also a time where you can actually tell your kid, look, we'll go for a walk in the parks, but leave your phone at home. Okay, the mother needs to carry the phone with her in case of emergency. But have that open conversation. So as you're walking, you're talking about the days, how it's been, what are they looking forward to doing when they get back to school, you know, what is their projection for themselves when it comes to the end of the year. So it also gives that healthy conversation to take place between a parent and the children, correct?
1: Absolutely. Any bonding time is golden.
0: Definitely it is. Now, children also become frustrated during the holidays. How can parents actually recognize whether their child or children's behavior is simply boredom or a need for connection? And I think this is something that many of parents do struggle with.
1: I think there's one thing you can do is breathe when they're acting up and use your intuition. So, you know, ask your intuition, is this child acting up because they need attention, or are they really asking for connection? Do they feel like there's this neglect, or do they feel like perhaps they're tired, they're overstimulated, and they're just looking for attention? Your intuition as a parent guides you most of the time. And, you know, if a child settles after a few minutes of genuine eye contact and speaking one-on-one with them, or just getting involved and playing with them, then really they're looking for connection. But if they quickly move on to creating their own activities, once you give them some attention, it was probably boredom. And behavior is really just emotions being communicated. So if we get good at tuning into our intuition, we'll be able to hear the emotions that they're feeling. And that helps us help them quite a bit. It even, you know, as a mom, if you become quite good at pinpointing the emotions your child is going through, you can help them place descriptive words so that they can then learn to explain their emotions.
0: Mm.
1: So I notice that you're feeling confused, or I notice that you're feeling overwhelmed. So teaching them those sorts of words, they can link it to the feeling in the moment. And then when they feel that feeling again, they can repeat the word that they've associated.
0: Mm.
1: And then it helps you also understand them much better.
0: So very true. And I think the thing that we need to look at is the communication between parent and child, how important it is that parents know exactly what their child is trying to say. So they should know the difference between an acting up attitude or the one where they really truly do need your attention. And I think as a mother, you do tend to pick up on those things. I don't know about fathers, so I'm completely out of depth with that one. But I think as a mother, you will know the difference to your child's attitude.
1: Yeah, for sure. I think both parents have equal ability to tune into their children. That's mm-hmm. for sure. They come from you. And it's really about intention and how far you've met yourself, how mm-hmm. deeply you've met yourself as a person. People who have started the process of understanding themselves, they find it much easier to navigate parenthood and their children's emotions because they know how to, in large part, deal with their own emotions.
0: True.
1: Parents
0: so true.
1: Who, yeah, parents who fall into the trap of sort of this dunya, it becomes overwhelming when your child is disorderly and, you know, puts up a tantrum.
0: Mm.
1: And that then feeds the tantrum because the child is saying, I'm overwhelmed, please help me. And you're disciplining them. So they're going, oh my gosh, I'm just not safe anyway.
0: Mm. Shame.
1: So, yeah.
0: It does get a bit difficult, I suppose, for both a parent and child. Now, this is a phrase that we hear so often, respond rather than react. It's not just with children, but it's like literally, even in your workplace, when your manager will say, you know, respond rather than react. But now in the situation that we're looking at, what does that actually look like in the middle of a stressful moment?
1: So reactions are when our emotions take over before our thinking brain has a chance to engage. So I don't think before I react. It just happens because I'm so triggered.
0: Hmm.
1: Responding means I actually have the capacity. I have some patience with myself to first pause, breathe, then lower my voice and say, you know, what does my child need right now? That pause can completely change the outcome of the interaction. So when your child is dysregulated, raising your voice is going to dysregulate them further. They need safety when they're dysregulated. So calming your voice is going to be the best, quickest way to try and regulate them. And when you lower your voice, but you're firm, not unkind, just firm, and you ask, what do you need right now, with sincerity, that can really change how they choose to respond. The tantrum can stop and they can go into a bit of a victim. Well, I've seen lots of kids do that. They go, my tummy is feeling sore, I have a headache, and so suddenly it's a, yeah, and they're associated to a physical pain, and then your intuition knows, don't give them Panado, they're fine, but they might need a hug. And they might need you to sit next to them and read a bit of a story so that they feel the connection. Again, we go back to they're craving connection. They're not seeking attention.
0: So very true. And I'm having a good giggle on the side when you said, you know, when they say they've got a headache or their tummy is working or whatever. I think we as adults ourselves tend to use that if we want to get out of a situation, oh, you know what, I've got this. absolutely terrible headache. Can I talk to you later? I just need to go take a nap. So it just goes to show that we all do it. I mean, I know I'm guilty of it. I'm definitely guilty of it. And I think with me, it is mostly if it is someone I don't want to talk to, then I will create an illness. It's bad. I know what I'm saying is bad. Please don't do it. But yeah, I feel guilty afterwards. So what are some common emotional triggers for parents during the school holidays, and also how can we become more aware of them?
1: I think remember that often we're not reacting to today's mess. We are reacting to the accumulated stress, the lack of sleep, the financial pressures, and all the unrealistic expectations placed on us. And when we realize that that's what we're reacting to, we've got to find ways to first let that go before we engage with our kids. So, you know, we bring it back to awareness and notice your patterns. Notice what triggers, who triggers what first. Notice what of your children's behavior triggers you. Because that's also a nice place to start. Where can I change? What's unnecessary to be triggered about? If it's some noise, but they're playing nicely and they're doing puzzles and they're, you know, it's okay if it's messy because they're doing artwork, it's okay. But if it's chaotic because they've got all their friends over and you hear them swearing and they're playing games and, you know, that's not okay. So within measure, I'm going to choose what I react to. That's the first thing. Then if the same situation is repeated and they're pushing your buttons, ask, what is this saying that I need to develop tolerance for, or where do I need to discipline my children? It's only one of those two things. And often, you know, actually you'll see that the trigger isn't the child, it's emotions within us.
0: Very true. So then how important is it for parents to regulate their own emotions before they try to correct their children's behavior?
1: It's essential. you can't correct a child's behavior if you are not regulated. That child is feeding off your nervous system subconsciously. So they don't realize that they're feeding off your energy. And if you are dysregulated, you're only sending the signals of danger to their nervous system. So we must remember, children don't have emotional cues of their own. So they borrow our emotional stability. That's why children who are very grounded, peaceful, calm, ambitious, those children generally come from parents, not necessarily who are educated or wealthy, but from parents who were able to be calm, parents who were grounded themselves, parents who had healthy habits that allowed for clear communication, being vulnerable, and, you know, connecting on a deep level. That's what makes a successful child. In fact, a successful human. So we've got to understand that if we try to discipline while we are dysregulated, we are teaching them fear, not emotional intelligence. Because now they're going, danger, danger, danger. I don't know what to do. I'm overwhelmed. We could actually be calm, and that becomes contagious to them.
0: I agree on that one. So what practical techniques can parents use to actually find the inner calm when everything feels overwhelming? And because we're not every day with the kids at home, we will be overwhelmed by their presence. It's normally just Saturday and Sunday that they've full day at home. So what is it that what practical techniques can parents use then?
1: Keep it simple. So firstly, slow your breathing. Bring it to yourself always first. So slow your breathing. Stepping outside for a minute, forcing yourself to notice, oh, look at that tree, look at that bird. Just, it sounds silly, but take your mind completely off whatever's going on, wherever you've been thinking, whatever you've just seen. Take it into nature. Even if you walk outside and you look at a blade of grass for a minute. Another trick is to drink a glass of water very slowly and just practice dropping your shoulders, relaxing your shoulders. What that's going to do is it's going to force your nervous system to calm down. And when you're in the calmer state, you start recognizing, I'm overwhelmed. Mm. And so the attention comes within, not scattered to the kids. And when you recognize that you're overwhelmed, the body can do something about it. And, you know, just naming the emotion, whether it's overwhelmed, whether it's frustrated, whether it's angry, naming it already helps to reduce the intensity. Mm. So you don't really need an hour of meditation. You can simply being authentic is enough, always. So being authentic with yourself and recognizing, I'm actually harboring a little bit of anger. I'm angry because my kids should have been, could have been, and would have been better if. Mm. Fine, say it out loud, then drop it. Bring yourself to the present moment. All is as it should be. So like we can teach ourselves by talking to ourselves and checking in with ourselves. That's a way of calming ourselves. And that's another way for kids to feel that they're in a safe, consistent environment. And those kids are less likely to act out.
0: Indeed. So how can families then create simple routines during the holidays that bring structure without making the break feel too rigid? And I know that many of us, we do struggle with creating simple routines.
1: I think important is children don't need every hour planned. They need anchors in the day. So, you know, firstly, getting up at a similar time and eating regular meals is a non-negotiable for kids. And then scheduling outdoor time, reading time and bedtime. Those things can be made fun during the holidays. You don't need to have an external vacation. You can make eating time a family event where the kids help you cook or the kids make their own sandwiches, their own pizzas, their own whatever. So now it becomes an activity and it becomes dinner time. You know, there's so much that one can do just with outdoor time, reading time and bedtime. You know, in bedtime, put up a tent, a little sheet with a stick and everybody huddles underneath and now you're reading a book under a tent. Mm. Those small things, that's the beauty of kids. It's, you know, we were talking about this with the chiropractor. It's how the challenge is, how do we become so okay with so little as our kids are? You know, the most fun that they have, these kids have, is sliding, they're two girls, and sliding in mud and burying their faces in tomato sauce and doing these silly things. But, you know, as a parent, you could get upset or you could say, my kids don't want devices. They're burying their heads in tomato sauce and they're making silly faces and they're drawing pictures with it. Mm. You know, it's creative. So really, how do we reframe the mundane to make it fun? Mm. And that way we actually feel less like we need a holiday. Home becomes the holiday.
0: True. I just don't think I would want a tomato sauce on my face. or maybe it could be a good cleanser for our face. But I mean, it's like doing those kind of things and you tell your child, well, actually, you know, I didn't want the tomato sauce on my face. But you know what? Thanks for doing it because now my face has been cleansed. So that, I suppose that's also where the happy moment comes and also where you can actually laugh about what you and the kids are doing. So, Virushka, what role does self-care actually play during school holidays, especially when parents feel they don't have time for themselves?
1: Mm. Just remember, self-care is part of your duty to teach your children. It's not selfish. So it's recognizing your emotional maintenance is important. During the holidays, involve them in your self-care. Whether it's giving yourself a facial, fine. Bring your kids involved, boy and girl. Give them a facial. Teach them how to do it for you. Now you're starting to do things together that benefit everyone and you're not using up the time that you would use on yourself. If it's bath time, that's different. If you want to sit in the bath while the kids read a book and they sit outside your door, that's also cool because now you're using your imagination and they are using their read aloud skills. Mm. There's so many ways, Sitara. It's really about knowing that even 10 uninterrupted minutes can change how your family sees you and how they think you show up for them. Because children learn how to care for themselves by watching how you care for yourself. You can't pour from an empty cup because children just then learn that they have to be on go, go, go all the time. And I'm speaking from first-hand experience. When that child gets older, they will be burnt out trying to please and trying to save and trying to do because they don't know how to live from a full cup. Teach them, give them, if there's one thing that they inherit, let them inherit living from a full cup with their regulated nervous system. That person will never be poor.
0: So very true. So as the holidays continue, what's one mindset shift that can help parents enjoy the time with the children instead of simply surviving it?
1: You got to reframe it. So you've got to take the, how do I get through these holidays? And you've got to turn it into, what memories do I want us to create? What memories can I come up with that I know my kids will love? And it's not going to dent a hole in my pocket. It's going to bring us closer together. You know, years from now, they're not going to remember every outing and every expensive activity. Our kids don't even remember their overseas trips. It's so sad. Their parents sit in front of me and they say, oh, but my kid went here and there and there and there and there, and now I want them to get into a Japanese university and they've got so much of global experience. And the kid sits there saying, actually, I don't have any self-confidence. I don't want to leave my mom and dad. I've lived all over the world, but I don't know where I fit in. You know, and so parents go, but what are you talking about? I've given you the best of education. I've given you the best of experience. You've gone to school with presidents' children. That kind of thing can be daunting, and it doesn't necessarily have the impact on a child that you think it has. So rather than trying to bust yourself, affording all these things, go, what memories can I make that they can also learn from? So that they'll remember how home felt, what home taught them, what home means to them. You know, sometimes the greatest gifts are what we can give in a calm and present and laughter-filled space. So belonging is something that you can't buy. You've got to create that belonging in your home.
0: So true. You know, you're talking about creating memories. In last week, a friend sent me some photographs that I had completely forgotten about, or that I can't remember. But he sent me a photograph of me when I just finished off school with friends, and he had some pictures of my mom and my dad. And I'm like asking, where did you all this out of? And then he says, strange enough, it was actually in my mother's drawer. I said, oh, okay. But it just goes to show that I know in this day and age we use technology. But if you actually get those photographs printed and you put it in an album, you can always go back to them and say, can you see, this is all the things that we did, like we do. I mean, that back in the days, we had to have all our photographs printed and we put them into the photo album. So when you look at it, you can tell your child, you know, this was granny that did this, this was our uncle that did, even though they're not here, but they actually have a mental picture of the family. I don't know whether they still do that in this day and age.
1: I think one has to be very cognizant of how life has shifted. And, you know, what was certainly important to us growing up is not as important for the way the direction of the world is headed. And you know, most people, they want to be mobile. They want to experience different cities. They want to live leaner and cleaner. So it's not necessarily about holding on to or hoarding these antiques, these memorabilia, these photographs. It's whatever I need is on my hard drive, it's on a cloud, and whatever's special to me, I can manage from there. And it's really personal. It's something that only I have access to. So unfortunately, I don't know how we bring back, I know the nostalgia of opening an old photo album and seeing these adults that you idolized as a child, and looking back at them now as an adult, and, you know, projecting into the past and into the future. It's lovely to relive those. But, you know, the other thing is children today don't think that way.
0: No, they don't.
2: They don't live in the past. And many of us see it as a problem. It's not. Mm. They're teaching us to be more present. They live in the moment. Yes, their attention spans have been hijacked. Yes, their nervous systems have been hijacked. Yes, we're not saying that it's a good situation for them. But what we are saying is through technology, through being more on their devices, they've been forced to away from the past and dwelling into my mom lived through apartheid and she couldn't work and study. And my father was, you know, they've moved away from that. They're going, whatever happened in the past, happened in the past. I've got to hustle to work now. I've got to make my life and my future in a world that's changing and my parents are feeling left out already. You know, there's a lot of unspoken anxiety going on. There's a lot of change. And I also think that us as all people have a duty to children to show them that we're not trying to hold them to old and outdated ideals. It's also about trying to meet them halfway and saying, you know, this an album is nostalgic. A printed album is beautiful. It carries memories. It's got energy to it. But if the kid is not going to carry that around with them, it's meaningless. So how about I pick out a few pictures and I ask you to please digitalize it, or I ask you to create a family album, you know, an iPhone, you can do that. So everyone gets this little collection and it becomes a little movie with music, and that gets stored as you want to save it.
0: No, most certainly. And I hear what you're saying, but, you know, there are times when I actually pull out my old photo albums, and it's like there are like certain times when you just become so emotional. And then you pull out the album and you look at it and then you start smiling because those are good, happy memories. I mean, that's just for me personally, but everybody has their ways. And now with modern technology, you're absolutely correct. Whatever memories you have, you save it to the cloud. It will always be there. But I was just thinking about, you know, how strange and amazing it is that someone else will come to you and tell you, listen, I've got pics of you when you were in school with your school uniform on. And it's like, no, don't say that. But you know what? It is always nice to relive old memories. Varushka, it's been such a pleasure talking to you this evening. Thank you for joining us, taking time out of your schedule, and especially in the evening when you should be resting. But I do wish you all of the best for the remainder of the week. I leave you in the protection of God Almighty until we chat again. Bye.
2: Bye-bye. Thank you. Same to you.
0: Thank you. Well, the school holidays won't last forever, but the memories we create and the emotional patterns we model for our children can have a lasting impact. Perhaps the goal isn't to be the perfect parent, but to become a more present, patient, and emotionally aware one. A sincere thank you to Varushka Baga for sharing with us these valuable insights and practical strategies to help parents navigate the holidays with greater calm, compassion, and confidence.

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